Hey, hello, everybody. You're listening to The Humming Wires here on WRFI. Community radio. For you and everyone you know. I'm sure the Feelies. It's Only Life. Kurt Vile before that. A girl called Alex. From his album Waking Up Pretty Days. Also heard some Verite Synthetique. With Pencil Stories. Not terribly familiar with that band. I think they're French. Speaking of French, we start off that set with Air. Sister Bessie. Oh wait, wrong band. Alright. I'll do a little research on that one. Get back to you. Anywho, we're getting into hour number two here. We'll be in here until 9 o'clock. Which means we have a ton more music to get to. So don't go anywhere. You're listening to The Humming Wires on WRFI.

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They will do it if they're smart enough. We just heard Dougie Poole, "Don't You Think I'm Funny Anymore?" It's from his 2017 album Wide Ass Highway. And wide. Graham Parsons, Streets of Baltimore. Before that, also some Neil Young, Oh Lonesome Me from After the Gold Rush. And we start out with Alan Toussaint, Country John. Before we move on, I certainly misspoke. For some reason, I thought the band Air was the other band Air, but it wasn't the band Air. It was a different band called Air. I don't know how I got them mixed up. Anybody who knows anything knows that. This is the jazz rock band. They write songs about nuns doing acid and falling in love with hippies. Not the soft French techno groovers that we all know. Anywho, we got about 30 minutes left of the show. Lots more music to get to. So don't go anywhere. 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

We're going to play 3 minutes of a really long cover, and we'll stop for the news. But we love you!

WRFI Community Radio from the very heart of the Finger Lakes, broadcasting live, as we love to do, from beautiful downtown Ithaca, in the beautiful and historic Button House. We just heard the Magnetic Fields. When My Boy Walks Down the Street, that's from their album, 69 Love Songs. Before that, Ty Segall doing an abbreviated live version of L.A. Woman. That appears on a live EP he put out sometime this year, live at the BBC. He's also known to do like a 15-minute live version of that song. One's a touch on the truncated side. I tell you though, if you can pull it off, L.A. Woman, heck of a karaoke jam. I did it once in the mountains of Mexico. Brought the house down. I can't take all the credit though. Shout out to Ruben Diaz for accompanying me on stage. It was wild. Before that, Starfires, I Never Loved Her. And we kicked off that set with Jeff and Maria Moldar doing Brazil. We're approaching the end of our time together. We got enough time to have some more fun. By which I mean more music to play. So let's do it. 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

All right, everybody, we got to get out of here in a moment. But before we do, let me just tell you, we just heard some Pete Campbell, Holding Back the Years. Before that, Loose Fur, The Ruling Class. We started that little inset there. The Courtneys, 90210. Vancouver's own. That's on Hockey Dad Records. Of course. All right, I gotta get out of here. Thanks for tuning in. Hope you enjoyed the show. I'll see y'all next week. Adios.

called The Data Thief. The Data Thief is told a story. If you can find the crossroads, a crossroads, this crossroads, if you can make an archaeological dig

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And we down your street. 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

0: Yes. Make a cough well, well. Make your road clear. Abi no be so?
1: Naso.
0: She tell it. We all kuku know say when the thing knock it come, he go catch it. Abi no be so?
1: Naso.
0: So why we no kuku release the thing one time?

0: You ready? Awesome. Just record for like a few minutes and then come in. Just to hear how it sounds. That mic is really
1: good. So just, are you recording now?
0: Yeah.
1: Okay, so you just go.
0: You just play, but then just come in.
1: What's that?
0: Just play, if you want to, you can play the whole thing, but where you can just play for a couple minutes and you just come listen to it.
1: Oh, okay. I'll just play the whole thing, I think.

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No, I don't want to love you. Cause I know how you are. That's why I've been staying away from you. That's why I haven't called you. Cause I know you could possess my body. I know you could make me scrawl. I know you could have me shaking. I know you could have me climbing walls. That's why I don't want to love you. Cause I know how you are. Sure, you say you're right on and you're righteous. But with me, I know you'd be right off. Cause you know I could possess your body too, don't you? You know I could make you crawl. And just as hard as I'd fall for you, boy, well, you know you'd fall for me harder. That's why I don't wanna love you. Cause I know what you do to my heart. You scorch it just like a hot iron. Leave me burning alone in the dark. Cause I know you could make me suffer. I know you could drive me mad. I know you just take me in a circle. And when it got real, I know you'd disappear.

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1: From Feature Story News in Washington, I'm Nick Harper. The U.S. says Washington and Tehran have signed a deal to end the conflict and start further negotiations on Iran's nuclear program. The artificial intelligence company Anthropic is meeting with White House officials following a public dispute concerning the company's latest AI models. And UK Prime Minister Sir Keir Starmer has announced a ban on social media for under-16s in the country.

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0: now.
1: Here now. 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Here now. Here now.
2: Thanos will return, it says at the end. But, like, earlier in the film he said, like, Gamora asked, what are you gonna do if you destroy, like, half of the universe? And he said, I'm gonna sit down and die in the sun or whatever. And he did just that at the end of the movie. So
3: he didn't die.
2: Yeah, and he said, I would die soon.

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0: Hey, Amiri, I noticed that while I was doing my show Jumpin' in the Sugar Bowl today, you drew a picture of a beautiful sunny cityscape with WRFI written on it. 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
1: 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You're...
2: A little bit slower than that.
3: I kind of want to move just about
0: there. You're out, Lyle.
1: Hey, Henry J. Hey, I want one of your cars, Henry.
2: Let's go. One, two. One, two, three.

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1: Wow, this is
0: good. There you go.
2: Well, you know, I was really with you that time.
1: I couldn't hear, but I knew you.
2: That was the best one I've ever played in probably the last 3 months.
3: I heard you play a good one about a week ago. One,
2: This was even better than that.
3: One, two, three.

hip-hop, hustle, no rock and roll. Unless your name's Brewster, cause Brewster's a punk. Parents let go, cause it's magic in the air. Criticizing rap shows you're out of order. Stop looking, listen to the phrase and Fred Astaire's. And don't get offended while Mace Dosey does your daughter.

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1: This is From the Vault, the Pacifica Radio Archive's weekly series, where we get to profile some of the amazing recordings in our 55,000 program collection going back to 1949. I'm your host, Mark Torres. On this week's From the Vault, we present Fidel Castro's 1995 address to the capacity 1,300 people in attendance at the Abyssinian Church in Harlem. He was in New York to address the United Nations 50th Anniversary General Assembly. But before we play this speech, we would like to share a short excerpt from Fidel Castro's first address to the United Nations from 1960. Here, Castro outlines the living conditions for most Cubans under the previous Batista dictatorship in Cuba.
2: Almost everyone could agree with Prime Minister Fidel Castro as he spoke before the United Nations last winter, discussing conditions in Cuba before the first measures of the revolutionary government went into effect.
3: And when the revolution was successful in Cuba, what did it uncover? What did it find? First of all, the revolution found that 600,000 Cubans, able and ready to work, were unemployed. An equal number, proportionately, to the number of unemployed in the United States at the time of the Great Depression that shook this country. And which almost produced a catastrophe in the United States. This was what we met with. Permanent unemployment in my country. 3.5 million out of a total population of more than 6 million lived in huts, slums, without the slightest sanitary conditions or facilities. 37.5% of our population was illiterate.
4: No sabía leer ni escribir. El 70% de nuestra
3: 70% of our population, of our young rural population, lacked teachers.
4: El 2%
3: 2% of our population was suffering from tuberculosis. 100,000 persons out of a total population of a little over 6 million were suffering from the ravages of tuberculosis. 95% of our infantile rural population was suffering from parasites. Infant mortality was astronomical, and the standard of living was the opposite.
4: Los servicios públicos, compañías,
3: public services,
4: eléctricas,
3: electric,
4: compañías,
3: electricity rather,
4: eran
3: telephone,
4: de
3: all these belonged to American monopolies.
4: Una gran parte de la banca,
3: a major portion
4: una gran parte del
3: of the banking business, of imports,
4: de petróleo,
3: the oil refineries,
4: la mayor parte,
3: the greater part
4: de la producción azucarera,
3: of the sugar production, The lion's share of the arable land of Cuba and the most important industries in all fields of Cuba belonged to North American companies.
1: That was Fidel Castro addressing the United Nations General Assembly in 1960. Fidel Castro would address the United Nations General Assembly for 6 minutes in 1995 on the occasion of its 50th anniversary. But later that evening, on Sunday, October 22, 1995, he spoke to a packed audience in Harlem at the Abyssinian Church. Here's an excerpt from that address.
5: Queridos, queridos, o mejor dicho, queridísimos.
6: Dear, or rather, very dear friends.
5: Algunos de los que me precedieron.
6: Some of the speakers who preceded me.
5: Decía que algunos se preguntaban.
6: I said that some of them were wondering.
5: ¿Por qué me recibían en esta
6: iglesia? Why was it that I was being welcomed in this church?
5: Pero es que no solo algunos de ustedes.
6: But it happens that not only some of you, but
5: me recibían a mí.
6: I was also wondering why I was being welcomed
5: es
6: like this.
5: Yo mismo,
6: it is that I myself,
5: cuando me estaba vistiendo,
6: while I was getting dressed
5: para venir acá,
6: to come here tonight,
5: me quité de todos los trajes.
6: I got rid of the business suit.
5: Y me puse esta ropa que es la que había usado.
6: I got rid of my business suit and then I went into this fatigues which I have been wearing for so many years. I have been wearing this till international diplomacy has forced me.
5: No hace mucho.
6: Not very long ago.
5: Y a cada rato hay una reunión cumbre. Bueno,
6: once in a while there are summit conferences and I have to dress up like an honorable gentleman in a business suit.
5: La reunión sobre desarrollo social.
6: There was another summit on social development. And in Paris, I had to pay a visit to that country, to
5: claro,
6: France.
5: En todos los lugares me bajo con este.
6: In every place, you know, I leave the plane wearing
5: cambio.
6: My fatigues.
5: Las visitas,
6: and then I change for
5: museos,
6: those protocol visits.
5: Todo.
6: I wear my business suits.
5: Y entonces, bien. No sé si me he ido civilizando.
6: I don't know if it is because I'm becoming more civilized.
5: Tampoco quería dar la impresión de ayudar que yo fuera a aparecer como un señor militar allí o algo de eso. Que yo no estudié esa carrera.
6: You know, I did not study the career of looking like a gentleman in a business suit.
5: A mí no me quedó más remedio que
6: I only had to do it.
5: Tener que luchar.
6: And I did not study to be a politician. I had to
5: tener que aprender.
6: I had to learn the trade bueno, along the way.
5: Hicimos algunas guerras. Y lo interesante es que la ganamos.
6: And the interesting thing is that we waged a battle and we won.
5: La nuestra era muy difícil, pero no le voy a hacer esa historia.
6: It is very difficult, but I'm not going to tell you that old story.
5: Pero llegamos a ser muy poquito.
6: But there was a time in which we were only a few.
5: A veces menos de 10.
6: Sometimes there was a time in which we were less than 10.
5: 12.
6: Sometimes we were 12.
5: Pero nuestros adversarios eran como 80.
6: But our adversaries,
5: y al final en 25
6: though there were many, in 25 months,
5: nuestra revolución venció.
6: Our revolution was victorious.
5: Lo venció de manera total. En combate abierto.
6: We won in the open battles.
5: Estamos siendo guerrillas y después.
6: We were in the guerrilla forces.
5: Una combinación
6: and
5: de
6: then with a combination
5: irregular.
6: Of irregular war.
5: Habíamos aprendido el oficio.
6: We learned the trade of guerrilla warfare.
5: Pero nos gustó a aquella ropa y nos quedamos con
6: but
5: ella.
6: We liked those fatigues that we wore at that time.
5: Me sentía muy cómodo.
6: And as
5: no
6: I, have, I felt so comfortable in those fatigues, I kept wearing them all
5: bueno,
6: these years.
5: Les contaba que
6: well,
5: fui al hotel.
6: Anyway, I was telling
5: no,
6: you the story.
5: No, estoy en hotel. No, no.
6: I went to the hotel, not to the hotel, excuse
5: no, en
6: me.
5: La misión de la embajada.
6: I went to the Cuban mission.
5: Adaptado allí. a ponerme esta ropa.
6: To wear this fatigue, to go back into my fatigues because I had been wearing the business suit before.
5: Porque yo decía,
6: because I said to myself,
5: si la otra vez fui con esta ropa,
6: if the last time I went to Harlem I was wearing my fatigues,
5: ¿cómo me voy a aparecer en Harlem?
6: How come I'm going to go to Harlem
5: vestido
6: dressed
5: de caballero
6: in a business suit?

0: pensaba en estas cosas, pero de repente se me ocurrió pensar lo
1: mismo que contaba. I was thinking about this, but after that I started thinking what I said before.
0: ¿Qué hago yo en Harlem?
1: What am I going to do in Harlem?
0: Esta noche.
1: What am I going to do there tonight?
0: ¿Qué hago?
1: What shall I do?
0: ¿Qué digo?
1: What shall I say?
0: Porque yo, bueno, en las Naciones Unidas puedo decir algunas cosas.
1: I can say a few things at the United Nations.
0: Pero aquí no tenemos inmunidad para
1: mentir. But here we don't have immunity to go into certain subjects.
0: Tengo demás. Allí soy cuidadoso.
1: There I have to be careful.
0: Y también lo tengo que ser.
1: But here I have to be cautious too.
0: Nadie vaya a pensar.
1: Nobody should believe.
0: Yo me mezclo en los asuntos.
1: That I'm interfering in internal affairs of this country.
0: Y yo le juro que no me voy a mezclar en nada que no sea justo.
1: I swear that I'm not going to get mixed up in anything that is not public.
0: Pero algunas cosas abstractas, genéricas,
1: only some
0: medio
1: abstract,
0: filosóficas,
1: some generic things, some philosophy.
0: Pero, ¿qué digo?
1: I said, what shall I say to them?
0: ¿De qué hablo?
1: What shall I speak about?
0: Yo se me recordé que sí, que
1: then I remembered that yes, I had things to tell you.
0: Tenía cosas de que
1: I had things to talk to you about.
0: Sin violar ninguna ley.
1: Without breaking any law.
0: Sin caer en una corte jurisdiccional.
1: Without having to be taken to a court.
0: Aunque espero que en ese caso ustedes me vayan a visitar.
1: So I hope that in that case you will go to visit me.
0: Pero es que recortaba tanto aquellos días.
1: I was really recalling tanto, those days.
0: Y con tanta
1: you know, those
0: gratitud.
1: Days were coming back to my memory.
0: Y yo decía, tengo que venir.
1: I remember with such appreciation those days in which I was here in this neighborhood.
0: Tengo que venir a saludar.
1: I said to myself, I have to go there and say hello to those people. Because it was in Harlem.
0: Y junto con ellos, a los hermanos,
1: where I have to go and visit there. And together with them, the Latin American, the Puerto Rican brothers and sisters.
0: Y algunos hablaron.
1: And some have been spoken here.
0: Había eventos, había cosas. Ayer. Creo que había una
1: I think
0: comida.
1: That yesterday there was a dinner.
0: Pero creo que el alcalde dijo que yo
1: yes,
0: era un demonio.
1: The mayor said that I was a demon.
0: No se le podía invitar a
1: and that
0: una
1: a demon
0: comida.
1: Could not be invited to dinner.
0: Caramba, voy a pasar hambre el primer
1: I said
0: día.
1: I'll go hungry the first day in New York.
0: Me dijeron que había un concierto.
1: After that, I was told that there would be a concert.
0: Pero que invitaban a las Naciones Unidas.
1: That the United Nations was extending the invitations.
0: Pero la orquesta era de la alcaldía.
1: But the orchestra was under the mayor.
0: La alcaldía dijo, o el alcalde.
1: And the mayor seemed to have said,
0: de ninguna manera
1: no way.
0: Orquesta podía tocar una
1: the orchestra cannot play if the demon is in the hall.
0: Sí. Lo insólito.
1: It's really incredible.
0: Una familia amistosa.
1: It's outrageous because here there is a friendly family.
0: Rica.
1: Empresaria. A wealthy family.
0: Un grupo de empresarios.
1: And a group of businessmen.
0: Me invitaron.
1: Invited me last night for dinner.
0: Invitaron al demonio.
1: They invited the demon.
0: Paradojas.
1: It's a paradoxical.
0: Y debemos alegrarnos.
1: And we should be happy.
0: Porque son muchos más.
1: Because there are many more.
0: Los que comprenden.
1: The people who understand
0: todas esas cosas del bloqueo son
1: that
0: cosas
1: the blockade
0: absurdas.
1: And all those things are obsolete.
0: Y son cosas locas.
1: That those are crazy things.
0: Y muchos hombres de empresa
1: and many businessmen are today opposed to the blockade.
0: Y luchan contra el
1: and they are striving against the blockade in their own way.
0: Ahora bien, yo no estoy aquí
1: now, I am not here
0: porque no me hayan invitado a una comida.
1: Because they did not invite me to dinner tonight.
0: Ayer.
1: Or yesterday.
0: Ni estoy aquí.
1: Nor am I here
0: porque no me hubieran
1: because
0: invitado
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0: hoy.
1: To dinner tonight.
0: Hoy hay comida también.
1: Today there is a dinner.
0: Y yo estoy excluido.
1: I have been excluded.
0: No por ser demonio.
1: Not
0: ya
1: because
0: no
1: I am a demon.
0: Tan mal
1: I have not been
0: demonio.
1: So ill-treated tonight.
0: Pero bueno, no sé.
1: I don't know.
0: Si perjudico.
1: If it is because
0: cualquier actividad política.
1: I hurt a political activity if I am present, I don't know.
0: Pero si me hubieran invitado.
1: But if I had been invited
0: a la alcaldía,
1: to the mayorship,
0: tenía que ir por elemental,
1: I would have had to attend out of mere courtesy.
0: Si me hubieran invitado,
1: if I had been invited
0: a la filarmónica,
1: to the Philharmonic Orchestra,
0: hubiera tenido que ir
1: to the concert, I would have had to attend
0: cortesía,
1: for reasons of elementary courtesy
0: de elemental paciencia,
1: and even out of patience.
0: No porque me fuera a aburrir
1: not because
0: en aquel
1: it was
0: concierto.
1: Going to be boring for me, that concert.
0: Pero óigame, eso de estar rodeado
1: but
0: de jefes
1: me,
0: de Estado todo el tiempo
1: being surrounded of heads of state all the time is sometimes unbearable.
0: Pero sí les puedo asegurar
1: I can assure you though
0: que yo habría asistido a
1: that I would have attended
0: a la que me habían invitado
1: that dinner
0: amablemente
1: to which
0: los empresarios
1: I was invited by the businessmen
0: y no habría faltado jamás al encuentro con usted.
1: But I would have never failed to come to this meeting with you.
0: Porque lo primero que hice
1: because the first thing I did
0: cuando se habló del programa,
1: when the program was brought up with me
0: plantear,
1: was to say
0: de
1: that I wanted
0: Teresa,
1: to visit the Teresa Hotel and that I wanted to have an encounter with you here in Harlem.
0: Pero nadie podrá decir que yo inventé una reunión.
1: But nobody will be able to say that I invented a meeting tonight just not to attend.
0: Pero otros lo inventaron comida y cosas.
1: Others have invented dinners and things.
0: Y me excluyeron.
1: And they have left me out.
0: Y entonces yo tuve más tiempo.
1: I had more time then.
0: Tuve más tiempo, pude cumplir más.
1: So I had more time free to be able to come and discharge my duty and my decision to come and see you tonight.
0: Pero aquella vez.
1: But that day.
0: Aquella vez fueron días realmente para mí.
1: I mean, those were unforgettable days for me, the days when I came to the Teresa Hotel many years ago.
0: Era tal la hostilidad.
1: There was such hostility.
0: Había tanta campaña.
1: There was such a campaign.
0: Que yo pasaba por una zona
1: against our country.
0: Y me hacían así.
1: That I passed by one area and they did like this.
0: Yo no sabía qué quería decir aquello,
1: I didn't know what they meant by that, but I could imagine that it was something was wrong.
0: Pero todo cambiaba cuando llegaba a Harlem.
1: But everything changed when I came to Harlem.
0: Todo el mundo.
1: In Harlem, he did this.

0: Hoy hay algunos cambios, excepto algunos compatriotas nuestros que
1: today
0: todavía no se han acabado de convertir a la causa
1: fellow citizens of ours who have not yet become followers of the cause of sovereignty and independence, only a few. Actually, they are less and less.
0: Gastaron dinero, gastaron de todo,
1: they spent money
0: y buscaron no sé cuántos recursos.
1: And they found resources.
0: Me decía una periodista, ¿tú sabes qué?
1: A journalist was telling me this evening,
0: hay 58 protestas.
1: Do you know that there have been 57 protests against you?
0: Qué suerte, I said, yo que no he visto ninguno.
1: I'm a lucky man, I have not seen any. I don't know where she gets the data, but I said, I have seen thousands of people saying hello.
0: Ahora hay gente que me saluda en muchos lugares.
1: I have seen many people waving hands at me.
0: Sí, realmente hay cambios.
1: I've seen changes in the way people look at us. Remember that in those days when I came here first, those were the days of the Cold War.
0: Con la revolución recién nacida.
1: The revolution was practically a newborn.
0: Eso fue en el año 60.
1: That was in the year 1960.
0: Y entonces me hicieron la vida imposible.
1: And then they made life very difficult for me in that hotel where I was staying.
0: Yo tenía todavía un poco de mentalidad guerrillera.
1: I still had somewhat the mentality of guerrilla.
0: Me voy para el patio
1: so I said,
0: de las Naciones
1: I'm going
0: Unidas.
1: To set up a tent in the patio of the UN.
0: En una casa de campaña. Allí.
1: I'm going to set up my tent there.
0: Pues seguí pensando, si hubiera un contacto aquí con el Hotel Teresa.
1: And then it was said that we had the contact with the Teresa Hotel.
0: Hay una cosa mucho más estratégica.
1: I said there is something more strategic than that.
0: Irme a parar allí en el Hotel Teresa.
1: I'm going to stay at Teresa Hotel.
0: Yo sabía que iba a contar con el
1: I knew that here I would have the heart of the neighbors of Harlem.
0: Era evidente la injusticia, era evidente la discriminación.
1: Injustice was obvious, discrimination was obvious to me.
0: Y como revolucionario,
1: and as a revolutionary,
0: sabía la recepción que tendría.
1: I knew that I would be welcome in this neighborhood.
0: Acuérdese lo que dijo Lincoln, se puede engañar.
1: I remember what Lincoln said.
0: A la gente,
1: you can deceive
0: a toda la gente una parte del tiempo.
1: All the people, part of the time.
0: A una parte.
1: Part of the people, part of the time.
0: Pero no se puede engañar a todo el mundo,
1: but not all the people, all the time.
0: Pero ustedes fueron la parte de la gente.
1: But you were the part of the people.
0: A quienes nunca pudieron
1: who
0: engañar.
1: Were never deceived.

0: Así que untó Rosamari las personalidades que vinieron.
1: Rosemary here said all the personalities that came to visit me at Teresa Hotel.
0: Líderes internacionales.
1: International leaders.
0: Que en muestra de solidaridad.
1: Who in solidarity with me.
0: Vino Khrushchev.
1: Even Khrushchev came.
0: Sí, Khrushchev fue uno de los
1: primeros. Yes, Khrushchev was one of the first leaders who came to visit me.
0: El jefe de una superpotencia.
1: And he was the leader of a superpower.
0: Le agradezco, le reconozco.
1: I appreciated that gesture that he had.
0: Khrushchev era un hombre de origen campesino.
1: Khrushchev was a peasant.
0: Astuto.
1: He was a very shrewd peasant.
0: Simpático.
1: Very funny guy.
0: Y subió las escaleras y no desbarató aquella.
1: And he did not dismantle his country, by the way.
0: Subió por las escaleras, los ascensores del Teresa encantado, y después vinieron otros muchos líderes.
1: He became a leader, but after that, many of the leaders came
0: Nehru.
1: To visit Nehru.
0: Una de las grandes figuras.
1: One of the great leaders.
0: Historical
1: leaders. One of the great politicians.
0: Y vino Nasser.
1: And Nasser.
0: Vino Nkrumah.
1: And Nkrumah.
0: Uno de los más prestigiosos. Que vinieron numerosos dirigentes.
1: Many.
0: Al Teresa.
1: Many great leaders came to visit me at the Teresa Hotel.
0: Grosera maniobra de hostilidad.
1: They rejected that gross maneuver
0: no
1: of hostility against our country. It did not pay off for anyone. Actually, it offered me an unforgettable memory and a reason for feeling eternal gratitude
0: hacia el pueblo norteamericano,
1: for the American people,
0: porque veía en usted
1: because I could see in you the best representative of the virtues of the American people.
0: Se creó una historia. ¿Y saben cuánto tiempo hace de eso?
1: And you know how long ago that was?
0: 35 años.
1: 35 years ago.
0: Así que se cumple el 35
1: aniversario. So this is the 35th anniversary
0: de mi visita.
1: Of my visit, my first visit.
0: Lo increíble.
1: To this neighborhood. Now the incredible thing is
0: que todavía me expulsen.
1: That I'm still expelled.
0: De las comidas,
1: I'm still being left out of the dinners and the receptions and the banquets.
0: Como si no hubiera cambiado nada.
1: As if nothing had changed all these years.
0: Como si todavía estuviéramos en la Guerra Fría.
1: As if we were still in the days of the Cold War.
0: Frío hacia acá adentro.
1: It's cold inside. But it's not a Cold War.
0: No, calor humano.
1: There is human warmth.
0: Temperatura fría. Parece que la iglesia no tiene mucho.
1: But the weather is somewhat cold. It seems to be that the church does not have funds for the heat.
0: Bueno, es increíble que se repita la historia.
1: It's really incredible that history is repeating itself that way.
0: De esa forma. Ahora. Yo tendría que hacerme otra pregunta.
1: Now, I would have to ask myself another question.
0: ¿Por qué reciben ustedes a nuestra
1: Why
0: delegación?
1: Is it
0: con tanto respeto, con
1: that
0: tanto
1: you're receiving respeto. Us here with such great respect?
0: Y eso tiene que tener una respuesta.
1: And there must be a reason for that.
0: Tiene que tener una respuesta. Que si otros no han cambiado, nosotros tampoco.
1: Because if others have not changed in their hostile positions, we have not changed either.
0: Otros cambiarán.
1: Others might change.
0: Porque no tienen la razón.
1: Because they do not have the reason.
0: Y nosotros no cambiaremos.
1: They are not right, but we will never change.
0: Porque tenemos
1: Because
0: la razón.
1: We are right.
0: Y la mejor prueba.
1: And the best evidence.
0: La mejor prueba.
1: The best evidence.
0: Son ustedes.
1: Is your presence here.
0: Y el calor y el
1: and
0: el
1: the warmth
0: con que
1: and the love
0: recibido.
1: With which you have received me here tonight.
0: En el día de hoy. Y pienso que nuestro pueblo.
1: And I think that our people.
0: ha cumplido sus deberes,
1: has discharged
0: morales,
1: its moral duties.
0: Ha cumplido con sus principios.
1: It has discharged its it has observed its ideals, its principles.
0: Con la solidaridad.
1: And we have been in solidarity.
0: La compañera Rosemary hablaba.
1: Comrade Rosemary here.
0: Sobre algunos de los esfuerzos.
1: Spoke about some of the efforts
0: of
1: international solidarity that Cuba has made.
0: Habló de médicos.
1: She spoke about our doctors.
0: Más de 15,000 médicos cubanos.
1: Over 15,000 Cuban doctors
0: han prestado servicios
1: have
0: internacionalistas
1: worked
0: en el tercer mundo.
1: As internationalist missionaries in other countries.
0: Millones y decenas de millones de
1: millions
0: personas
1: and tens of millions of people
0: médicos.
1: Have been taken care of by our doctors.
0: En África,
1: in Africa mainly.
0: En América Latina,
1: in Latin America also. And in other parts of the world.
0: Cientos de miles de
1: hundreds of thousands of lives
0: se han salvado
1: have been
0: por
1: saved
0: el esfuerzo de sus médicos.
1: By our doctors' work.
0: Miles y miles
1: thousands and thousands
0: de profesores y maestros
1: of Cuban teachers and professors
0: técnicos en
1: have trained technicians.
0: En todas las ramas.
1: Also, our technicians in many fields have gone to other countries
0: Cuba
1: to work.
0: Que se quedó con 3,000 médicos.
1: Cuba was left with only 3,000 doctors
0: de los 6,000 que tenía.
1: Out of the 6,000 it had in 1959.
0: Y nos llevaron 3,000.
1: 3,000 left.
0: Mejores salarios, mejores
1: they were incited by best salaries here in the United States.
0: Sin embargo, y tenemos
1: however,
0: casi 60,
1: nowadays we have 60,000.
0: Y si un día los norteamericanos
1: and if one day the Americans
0: médicos,
1: were to need doctors,
0: yo sé que tienen muchos,
1: I can tell you that we can give you.
0: Muchos, y muy buenos.
1: We have many
0: pero si en algún
1: good
0: lugar,
1: doctors.
0: En algún rincón,
1: we know that you have
0: barrio,
1: them. But if
0: no
1: in any
0: médico,
1: neighborhood you don't have a doctor,
0: nuestros médicos
1: our doctors would come
0: también,
1: to work here.
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0: Para citar otro caso de solidaridad.
1: Just to mention another case in which solidarity was present.
0: Los nicaragüenses necesitaron médicos.
1: The Nicaraguans needed doctors.
0: Ustedes saben que en aquella época de otras partes no le mandaron médicos.
1: You know that at that time doctors were not sent from other parts of the world.
0: Cañones, ametralladoras,
1: others sent cannons, machine
0: guns,
1: bombers,
0: municiones de
1: and ammunition of all kinds.
0: Y mientras de otras partes enviaban.
1: So while others
0: hombres
1: were sent in
0: que conducían a la tragedia, a la muerte.
1: We're sending people to carry tragedy and death.
0: 2,000
1: Cuban teachers
0: en su mayoría mujeres,
1: went there, most of them women.
0: Se fueron a enseñar a Nicaragua.
1: They went to Nicaragua to teach
0: pero no
1: the Nicaraguans how to read and write.
0: No a las ciudades,
1: but they did not go to Managua, not to the capital.
0: Montañas,
1: they went to the mountains.
0: A las selvas,
1: they went to the places where there were no teachers.
0: A los lugares más apartados,
1: they went to the most remote places.
0: Y cuando pedimos voluntarios para
1: and when we asked for teachers to volunteer in Cuba to go to Nicaragua,
0: se ofrecieron 30,000.
1: 30,000 volunteered.
0: 30,000. Vea, hermano, vos, qué sentimiento de
1: look, brother Butts, what a sentiment of solidarity our people has. So that has been growing in our people.
0: Cuando algunos contrarrevolucionarios,
1: and when some counter-revolutionaries, some gangs
0: asesinaron
1: in Nicaragua,
0: a algunos maestros,
1: some contras killed some Cuban teachers,
0: se ofrecieron 100,
1: 100,000 Cuban teachers volunteered to take their places.
0: Esos fueron los valores morales que se fueron creando.
1: Those have been the moral values that we have been creating with the changes in our country.
0: Y voy a citar otro ejemplo.
1: And I'm going to mention another example.
0: Cuando hubo un gran terremoto,
1: when there was a big earthquake in Peru,
0: que mató 100,
1: which killed 100,000 people, which killed 70,000 people,
0: pedimos donaciones de sangre.
1: We asked for blood donations from our people.
0: Y en 10 días,
1: and in 10 days,
0: se ofrecieron y se hicieron.
1: We received from our people
0: 100,000 donaciones.
1: 100,000 blood donations to give them to Peru.
0: Cuando hubo un terremoto en Armenia,
1: when there was an earthquake in Armenia,
0: se ofrecieron y se deshicieron 50,000 donaciones.
1: 50,000 blood donations were given by our people for them.
0: En Irán,
1: when there was an earthquake in Iran and thousands of people died, we also collected thousands of donations.
0: Algún ciclón,
1: and wherever there has been a tragedy, a hurricane, an earthquake,
0: técnicos,
1: our technicians,
0: médicos,
1: our doctors,
0: pueblo,
1: our people have made their contribution
0: de ayudar,
1: to help,
0: independientemente de ideología,
1: regardless of ideologies,
0: independientemente de que tuvieran o no,
1: regardless of whether those countries had diplomatic relations with us or not.
0: En esa conciencia. Ese es el país bloqueado.
1: That is the country which is under a blockade.
0: Ese es el país al que se acusa de
1: that is the country that has been accused
0: humanos
1: of violations of human rights.
0: El país que ha elevado el promedio de vida,
1: the country that has raised
0: perspectiva de vida casi 76,
1: life expectancy to almost 76.
0: Y que al reducir la mortalidad infantil,
1: and that has reduced infant mortality rate
0: de 60 por cada mil
1: from 60 per 1,000 live births
0: a menos de
1: to
0: 10,
1: less than 10
0: ha salvado la vida. Ha salvado la vida cientos de
1: and in doing so it has saved the lives of hundreds of thousands of children.
0: De niños. ¿A cuántas personas les ha prolongado la vida?
1: And how many people are living a longer
0: dolor,
1: life? How much pain? has been relieved.
0: Cuánto dolor físico.
1: How much physical pain has been relieved. The same way illiteracy was eradicated in the first years of the revolution. And today we have the highest per capita.
0: El más alto per capita.
1: The highest number of teachers and professors per capita, and that among all the countries of the world.
0: El más alto per capita de médicos.
1: The same way we have the highest percentage of doctors per capita in the world. That is the country which is being accused of violating human rights. A country that has pursued a steady line of absolute and total respect for the physical integrity of its citizens. And the best evidence were the 3,000 prisoners we got in the Bay of Pigs.
0: No hay uno solo.
1: Not only one of them can say that he was ill-treated. Not one of them was killed. Not one of them was murdered even after when they were captured after battle.
0: O a que alguien se le haya tocado un pelo.
1: Not one of them was hurt.
0: Volvieron como héroes.
1: They came back as heroes.
0: Y algunos incluso cambiaron.
1: And some even changed after that.
0: Pero nadie pudo decir que
1: but no one could ever say that they were hit by one of our soldiers.
0: Honor,
1: that is our honor. That is our glory.
0: Es
1: that is our history. No matter the slander. That is the truth.

0: He hablado que hemos donado nuestra sangre.
1: I have said that we have given our blood donations
0: para salvar vidas.
1: To save lives in other countries.
0: De médicos, de maestros.
1: We have talked about teachers, about doctors, but we have done something more than that.
0: Hemos derramado la sangre.
1: We have shed our blood.
0: Patriota.
1: We have shed our blood
0: para luchar contra
1: to fight
0: el colonialismo,
1: against colonialism
0: para defender la independencia.
1: And to defend independence.

0: Más de 2,000 cubanos.
1: Over 2,000 Cubans.
0: Sacrificaron su vida en el cumplimiento de
1: misiones. Shed their blood and gave their lives in these internationalist missions, fighting colonialism and for the independence of the countries of Africa. But if there is something that makes us proud and makes us feel that we have discharged our duty to humanity, that is the 15 years that we fought against South Africa, against apartheid.

0: 15 años.
1: 15 years.
0: Luchando.
1: For 15 years we were there fighting apartheid.
0: Hasta el final.
1: Fighting racism till the very end.
0: ¿Qué hacían con nosotros? Nos decían que nos bloqueaban.
1: What were they doing with us? They said that we had to be imposed a blockade.
0: Porque estábamos cumpliendo esa misión de ayuda allí.
1: And they were doing that, they said, because we were giving assistance to that country.
0: Luchando contra los
1: Because we were fighting the South African racist.
0: Pero esa es una historia muy interesante.
1: But that is a very interesting story, you know.
0: El cual un día deberá,
1: Something that will one day escribir. Have to be written.
0: Uno de los más horribles
1: One of the most
0: sistema de
1: awful systems of discrimination and racism
0: allí,
1: was the one that existed there
0: en aquel país.
1: In that country, in South Africa.
0: Decenas de años después del
1: Tens
0: fin
1: of
0: del fascismo,
1: years after the end of fascism and Nazism.
0: Sin embargo,
1: that situation existed there.
0: Hoy no se habla mucho.
1: However, not much is talked today about that, you know.
0: Es Nosotros conocemos bien la historia.
1: We know that history very well. We know it very well.
0: A Sudáfrica no la bloqueaba.
1: South Africa was not blockaded.
0: No le impedían comprar alimentos y
1: South Africa was not prevented from purchasing food and medicines.
0: Y al país que luchaba heroicamente,
1: and the country that was heroically fighting against the racist
0: no le vendían una medicina,
1: was not sold one medicine,
0: una aspirina,
1: one aspirin,
0: un citostatic,
1: one citostat for a cancer patient. That was the punishment.
0: Hoy todo el mundo es feliz.
1: Today everybody's happy.
0: Porque se acabó el apartheid.
1: Because the apartheid is finished.
0: Hoy todo el mundo es feliz.
1: Today everybody's happy.
0: Porque se produce la independencia de Namibia.
1: Because the independence of Namibia was attained.
0: Y dura fue la lucha.
1: But there was a tough struggle.
0: De namibiano,
1: by Namibians, Angolans, and Cubans. They had to fight very hard.
0: Para que usted tenga una idea. Nuestras tropas
1: For you to have an idea,
0: estaban cerca de la frontera
1: our troops were close to the South African border.
0: Un país poderoso,
1: a powerful
0: riquísimo.
1: Country, a very wealthy country, South Africa.
0: Y nosotros a más de 10,000 kilómetros
1: And we
0: de
1: were over 10,000 kilometers away, I mean Cuba.
0: Aquella lucha.
1: We were still keeping up that fight 10,000 kilometers away from our territory.
0: Claro, aquello no era fácil.
1: Of course, that was not an easy task.
0: Cada vez que los angolanos iniciaban alguna
1: ofensiva, Every time the Angolans started an offensive,
0: intervenían los surafricanos.
1: The South Africans came over and fought them back.
0: Los soviéticos,
1: and we said to the Soviets,
0: que asesoraban allí en el
1: who were the advisors to the Angolan headquarters,
0: que esas ofensivas no
1: that those offensives
0: hacer.
1: Were wrong. They
0: si
1: couldn't
0: no
1: do that.
0: Prohibía
1: If
0: a
1: they
0: los
1: were not able to prevent the South Africans from attacking them, it was useless to conduct
0: no
1: those offensives.
0: Manera. Eso no se entendía.
1: But they did not pay attention.
0: Hasta que en
1: they
0: un
1: did not understand that. Till there was a moment when a very serious crisis was created.
0: A punto de perderse
1: a moment when the war was practically lost.
0: Y nosotros,
1: and
0: los
1: then
0: cubanos,
1: we, the Cubans,
0: tuvimos que resolver el problema.
1: We had to solve the problem.
0: Enviamos muchas de nuestras mejores unidades.
1: We sent many of our best
0: pilotos,
1: divisions, pilots.
0: Aviones,
1: planes
0: y le decimos, le vamos a prohibir a los surafricanos
1: and we
0: intervenir.
1: Said to them we are going to prevent the South Africans
0: cuando llegó la situación, había
1: from
0: una gran
1: acting
0: crisis.
1: When we arrived there there was a great
0: y
1: crisis
0: se desarrolla la batalla de Cuito,
1: it
0: Juanavale.
1: Was when the Cuito Juanavale battle took place.
0: ¿Sabe cuántos hombres envió Cuba a Angola en ese momento?
1: You know how many troops Cuba sent to Angola at that moment?
0: 55,000
1: troops.
0: 55,000 hombres. Lo cual habría y voluntarios todos.
1: And all of them on voluntary basis.
0: Lo más importante.
1: That's the most important thing of all.
0: En Cuito Guanavale se estrellaron los racistas.
1: And in Cuito Guanavale the racists could not win.
0: La batalla al este.
1: They wanted to have the battle to the east.
0: Lugar difícil.
1: In a difficult place.
0: Y allí le hicimos la trampa.
1: But there we lay a trap for them.
0: trampa contra la
1: we
0: cual
1: lay a
0: se
1: trap
0: estrellaron.
1: Against which they clashed.
0: Porque se convirtió en un símbolo.
1: Because there Quiroquana Valley became a symbol.
0: Y enviamos las fuerzas necesarias.
1: We sent the necessary forces
0: para frenar,
1: to stop the South Africans' advancement
0: obligar las estrellas
1: and to
0: allí.
1: Force them to defeat.
0: Movimos 40,000 soldados
1: while we
0: cubanos,
1: moved 40,000 Cuban troops
0: 20,000 soldados angolanos
1: and 20,000 Angolan troops
0: hacia el suroeste,
1: to the southwest
0: para amenazar
1: to threaten them on the other side
0: al ejército surafricano.
1: To stop the South African army from trying something different. So we were able to create the necessary balance of power
0: sencillamente para alcanzar la victoria.
1: Simply to stop them and to attain victory.
0: La aplicación de la resolución 435
1: so the
0: y al final,
1: implementation of resolution 435 and at the end
0: como
1: to put an end to apartheid.
0: A la heroica lucha,
1: that was our contribution to the heroic struggle of the South African people.

0: De eso no se habla allí en Naciones Unidas.
1: You know, at the United Nations, they don't speak about that.
0: Escuché un gran número de discursos.
1: We have heard a great number of speeches.
0: Se hablaba y se aplaudía la independencia.
1: People spoke about the independence. They applauded the independence of the African countries.
0: Parecía obra y milagro.
1: It would seem that that was the work and miracle of the United Nations.
0: Se hablaba del fin. Se hablaba del fin de la apartheid.
1: There were talks about the end of apartheid.
0: Obra y milagro,
1: like the work and miracle of the United Nations.
0: No se mencionó un cubano de los que murieron.
1: There was no mention about one Cuban of the many Cubans who died there.
0: El nombre de Cuba.
1: The name of Cuba was not even mentioned.
0: Vean cómo a veces.
1: So look how sometimes.
0: Se pretende escribir la historia.
1: People intend to write history, forgetting reality.
0: Pero ¿qué es lo más extraordinario?
1: But what is it the most extraordinary about this?
0: Es que Sudáfrica se había convertido.
1: It is that South Africa had become
0: en una potencia nuclear.
1: A nuclear power by then.
0: Y nosotros lo sabíamos.
1: And we knew it.
0: Incluso la dislocación de nuestras tropas.
1: We even deployed our forces in such a way.
0: Estaba se realizaba tomando en cuenta que Sudáfrica.
1: That we were taking into account that South Africa
0: tenía armas nucleares.
1: Nuclear warheads.
0: La cuestión era ver si se decidían a lanzarla o no.
1: The right of the matter was whether they would decide to drop it or not. Who were they going to use the weapon against?
0: Y después dónde, dentro de la propia Sudáfrica.
1: Inside South Africa?
0: No se podía sostener el apartheid.
1: Apartheid could not sustain even if they had the nuclear weapon.
0: Por ahí se acaba de publicar un libro.
1: But a book has just been published.
0: Donde se habla de que Sudáfrica.
1: Where they say that in South Africa. At that time, they had tens of nuclear weapons at that time.
0: Granadas nucleares.
1: They even had nuclear grenades.
0: Una respetable fuerza nuclear.
1: They had a respectable amount of nuclear warheads.
0: Ya en detalles, en virtud de
1: investigaciones. It has been described in detail in that book.
0: Norteamericano y un periodista.
1: In research made by American journalists.
0: Sudafricanos.
1: And South African journalists. That was the situation at that time. Did anyone protest?
0: ¿Acaso se ignoraba que Sudáfrica tenía armas nucleares?
1: Was perhaps ignored that South Africa had the nuclear weapons at that time?
0: ¿Pero por qué no se dijo una sola
1: Why
0: palabra?
1: Why was it that nobody said a word about that?
0: Porque no hubo una denuncia.
1: Why was it that there was not a denunciation about South Africa having a nuclear weapon?
0: Porque ahí estaban los cubanos.
1: Why? Because the Cubans were fighting there.
0: Luchando
1: the Cubans were the ones fighting the South Africans there.
0: Y al parecer
1: the South African racist.
0: No le importaban.
1: And apparently, some did not care whether the South Africans used the nuclear bombs against the Cuban and Angolan troops there.
0: Esa es una historia que
1: that
0: está
1: is a historical truth. That history is still to be written.
0: Investigando y profundizando.
1: More research should be made
0: Porque
1: about that.
0: Según la teoría de estos escritores,
1: because according to the theory of these journalists and researchers, fascist groups and racist groups in South Africa
0: han conservado
1: have been able to keep some of those weapons that they have, and they have them under their control right now.
0: Pero así se escribe la historia.
1: So that is history, you see.
0: Así se manejan las relaciones.
1: That is the way international relations work.
0: Determinadas personas, determinados
1: that is the
0: países,
1: way certain people and certain countries look at history.
0: Pueden fabricar armas nucleares.
1: Certain allies can manufacture as many nuclear weapons as they want. Nobody
0: si
1: cares.
0: Cualquier otro país,
1: if any other country,
0: como fue el caso de Corea,
1: as it was the case of Korea,
0: sin que todavía se supiera con qué.
1: People say that they wanted to manufacture a nuclear bomb. Nobody knows with which resources they were going to do it. Anyway, a great scandal was made.
0: Pero la Sudáfrica de
1: but
0: la
1: South Africa,
0: del racismo,
1: the racist South Africa, the South Africa of apartheid could have as many,
0: le permitieron alcanzar
1: as many nuclear weapons as it wanted. It was allowed to have access to the nuclear energy.
0: De todas las armas que consideró.
1: It was allowed to have as many nuclear weapons as it wanted.
0: Por eso, al hablar de la historia
1: That's
0: de estos
1: why,
0: años de
1: when talking about the history of these years of revolution, I think that one of the most
0: más arriesgadas
1: dangerous and risky pages written by the Cubans was the one written in that struggle against the racism and apartheid in South Africa. And the Namibians and the Angolans fought.
0: Solo Cuba.
1: And outside from those two countries, only Cuba
0: en el mundo
1: was involved.
0: Derramó su sangre
1: only Cuba shed its generous blood against apartheid and against racism.

0: Hay países donde desaparecieron más de 20.000 personas.
1: There are countries where more than 20,000 people are missing. There is a country in Central America, Guatemala,
0: donde desaparecieron a más de 100,000
1: where over 100,000 people are missing.
0: Desde la invasión mercenaria
1: and that comes from the days of the invasion against a democratic government there. And I do not want to mention other countries, but thousands of people have disappeared in Latin America.
0: Jamás en Cuba.
1: That has never happened in Cuba.
0: Uno de esos países fue bloqueado. Cuba sigue bloqueado.
1: None of those countries has been blockaded. However, Cuba is still under the blockade.
0: Esa es la realidad.
1: And that is the reality.
0: Histórica. Y nosotros estamos
1: that is historical reality. And we are against every blockade.
0: En definitiva, ese bloqueo va
1: anyway,
0: contra hombres,
1: blockades goes against
0: mujeres,
1: the people. Against men, women, and children. Against the youth and the old.
0: Tiene a matarlo de hambre.
1: It kills those people. It makes
0: porque
1: them starve.
0: Ningún bloqueo ha sido tan duro.
1: But no blockade has been as tough and as rigorous as the blockade against
0: yo creo,
1: Cuba.
0: Yo creo que no es justo
1: I think it is not fair
0: esas armas.
1: To use blockade as a weapon
0: no
1: against any country. It is not logical.
0: Porque son armas contra el pueblo.
1: Because those are weapons against the people, no, against ordinary people.
0: No tienen por qué usarse, se quieren prohibir.

0: wanted to meditate with you.
1: Sobre alguna de estas cuestiones.
0: I wanted to think with you about some of these matters.
1: Las cuales justifico la idea.
0: With which I justify the idea
1: de que hemos sabido ser fieles.
0: That we have always been loyal.
1: A nuestros principios.
0: Faithful to our principles.
1: Y que ustedes con su
0: and that you with your gesture
1: reconocen esa conducta de Cuba.
0: Of receiving us here tonight recognize our loyalty to our principles.
1: Aquí en Harlem,
0: here in Harlem
1: conocí a Malcolm X.
0: I met Malcolm X.
1: Conocí a otras muchas personalidades. Eran días difíciles.
0: Those were difficult days.
1: Siempre son difíciles.
0: Well, we always are in difficult days.
1: Pero por delante estaba una lucha muy grande.
0: But we had ahead a very hard struggle.
1: La grande batalla de Martin Luther King.
0: The great battles of Martin Luther King
1: por los derechos
0: were
1: civil.
0: Still to take place. His struggle for the civil rights.
1: La grande lucha de
0: the
1: las
0: great struggles
1: negras,
0: by the
1: hispánica,
0: the black,
1: Latinoamericana,
0: the Hispanics, the Latin Americans.
1: Por mejorar sus condiciones
0: to improve
1: de vida,
0: their living conditions,
1: la lucha de los ancianos,
0: the struggle by the
1: enfermos,
0: elders, todo. By the sick.
1: Sé perfectamente
0: I know very well
1: que muchas de esas conquistas
0: that many of those conquests
1: hoy están corriendo
0: are in danger today.
1: Sé que hay algunas personas,
0: I know
1: algunas personas,
0: I know
1: que quisieran barrer
0: that some people would like to sweep away all those conquests.
1: Pero barrerlo completamente.
0: Some people would like to do away with all those conquests, to do away with every assistance to the sick, to the elder. They would like to do away with the affirmative actions.
1: Barrer.
0: They would like
1: con todo
0: to sweep away all the great achievements
1: que el pueblo más humilde
0: that the American
1: Estados Unidos
0: people, the ordinary, humble people of America, have attained in all these years.
1: Bueno, hago una breve referencia
0: well,
1: a eso,
0: I just make a brief reference to this.
1: Y espero que nadie
0: and I hope
1: me impute por ello,
0: nobody would contest me for that.
1: Pero hacia Cuba, desde Estados Unidos, se transmiten alrededor de 1,000 horas.
0: About 1,000 hours of broadcasting from the United States are aimed at Cuba every week. 1,000 hours of radio broadcasting aimed against Cuba every week. Promoting subversion, inciting to sabotage against the economy, attempts against our leaders' lives. This modest person that you see here has the privilege
1: de haber sobrepasado
0: of having survived
1: cientos de planes
0: hundreds of attempts against my life.
1: Yo creo que las oraciones de ustedes o de muchos de ustedes está presente.
0: I think that your prayers have been saving me.
1: Como aquí.
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This is Writer's Voice, compelling conversations with authors who challenge, inspire, and inform. Today, the Syrian Revolution you were never told about. What if one of the most inspiring democratic experiments of the 21st century happened in the middle of a war zone and almost nobody heard about it?

0: I'm Francesca Rhiannon, and today on Writer's Voice, I talk with journalist Anand Gopal about his remarkable book, Days of Love and Rage, a story of ordinary people forging a revolution. Thanks for joining us this hour on this station, your favorite podcast app, or at writersvoice.net. When most Americans think about Syria, they think of dictatorship, civil war, ISIS, foreign intervention, and devastation. But Anand Gopal tells a different story. It's the story of ordinary people in the city of Manbij who rose up against the Bashar al-Assad dictatorship and attempted something extraordinary, creating a radically democratic society from the ground up. In my conversation with Anand Gopal, we talk about the social conditions that led to the Arab Spring, the role of neoliberalism and climate disruption, the flowering of democratic participation, and the forces that eventually tore that experiment apart. But this is also a story about hope. Not hope as optimism, but hope as a way of acting in the world, even when the future is uncertain. Anand Gopal is a contributing writer at The New Yorker, covering conflict, democracy, and inequality. His previous book, No Good Men Among the Living, America, the Taliban, and the War Through Afghan Eyes, was a finalist for the National Book Award. Let's listen to my conversation with Anand now. Anand Gopal, welcome to Writer's Voice.
1: Thanks for having me.
0: Wow, what a terrific book, Days of Love and Rage. So powerful. You open the book by saying it's not primarily a military history of the Syrian war, but the story of ordinary people in Manbij and the surrounding Euphrates countryside, Manbij being the city that is there, who attempted to create a radically democratic society. What first drew you to the story, and what made you realize that it was fundamentally different from the dominant narratives about Syria?
1: Well, I'd been covering conflict for many years in places like Afghanistan and Iraq and Yemen. And, you know, usually the story that I would come across was one of devastation, often meeting people in the worst moments of their lives after an airstrike or after some atrocity. And I was reporting in Syria right after the uprising against the dictator Bashar al-Assad started in 2011. And at that point, you know, it was very similar. I was going into towns and villages and seeing some really horrendous massacres being committed by the government. But in the midst of that, I heard this story of a town called Manbij, which was not a town that I had heard of before. And I, in fact, it's not very well known within Syria before 2011. And I'd heard that here, people in this town had managed to overthrow the dictator just in that city and were attempting to create a democracy from scratch. So that was a really surprising and striking thing that I'd come across, because in these conflict scenarios, you usually hear about devastation, not about acts of construction. So that's what got me started on this book.
0: So early in the book, you immerse us in the world of the Euphrates villages through Ibrahim Qasem and the village of Little Hyena. What did you want readers to understand about this agrarian Syrian society before war and revolution overtook it?
1: So Ibrahim is, when we meet him in the beginning of the book, he's a teenager who lives in this small village on the Euphrates River. And the world that he comes from, or really the world of his parents and grandparents, was one of, on the one hand, a lot of poverty, but on the other hand, also a kind of communal spirit where people were able to band together to, almost like the Amish, they would come together to build houses, for instance, for each other. They had these village-wide weddings. It was rich in community, even if not rich in material goods. And so looking into Ibrahim's story, and this really is stories about the way he falls in love with the girl next door named Samira. But that his story I was interested in because it's a little bit of a window into pre-modern Syria before the rise of the Ba'ath Party, which is the party that controlled Syria for over 50 years with the two dictators, Hafez al-Assad and Bashar al-Assad. So kind of we get a window into what life was like before and what are some of the changes that the Ba'ath Party brought onto the countryside in places like Little Hyena.
0: Describe it a little bit more because it's almost idyllic, and yet it was also a place that had already experienced a fair amount of oppression due to feudal land ownership that came from the French mandate, and before that, the Ottoman Empire.
1: Yeah, so these villages along the Euphrates, they were settled in the 19th century, early 20th century. And for a while, people were subsistence farmers. Then, with the rise of colonialism and with the French in particular, they allied with certain individuals who managed to take over most of this land. So, you got the rise in the early 20th century, the rise of these big feudal plantations. Many people, many peasants were forced into servitude to work for these big feudal lords. In fact, at some point, in the hundreds of villages that dot both sides of the Euphrates, you had maybe three or four people owning all of the land and tens of thousands of people working for them. So it was a system of pretty extreme inequality and a system of oppression. These feudal lords conspired to try to keep schools out of these villages. They did not want the peasants to learn, to be educated, or to get ideas about equality. So that background is important because in the 50s and 60s, when the Ba'ath Party came to power in Syria, one of the ways they did so was by breaking up the big feudal plantations and redistributing land to everybody. So one of their slogans was "Land for he who tills it." Basically, everyone should have a right to a piece of land for themselves and for their family. This proved to be economically really important because it lifted millions of people out of poverty and created essentially a middle class. And some people had got land and their children moved to the cities and became, went to university, became teachers, became white collar workers. So that was all under the rule of Hafez al-Assad, who came to power in 1970. So you had the rise of a middle class as a result.
0: So the Ba'ath Party, which means Renaissance, is that right?
1: That's right.
0: Came in and brought such material gains as you just spoke about. And the people welcomed that in, but there was a bargain that was involved with that. What was that bargain?
1: So, on the one hand, people were for the first time able to have some economic opportunity. And the Ba'ath Party also restricted the free market to an extent. So, they established something like a welfare state, basically, so that very poor farmers could get seeds at subsidized prices. A lot of basic foodstuffs were subsidized, especially bread, fuel. Healthcare was free for the poorest people. You can go to university and have a guaranteed job. If you studied education, for example, you'd be guaranteed a job as a teacher. So there was a welfare state in place. So, in exchange for this sort of economic security, however, on the other hand, people had to surrender any form of political rights. So all political association, independent political association was banned. Political parties that weren't rubber stamped by the regime were outlawed. There was no freedom of speech, no freedom of assembly. So this bargain between some economic rights in exchange for zero political rights, that's the story not just of Syria, but across the Middle East. Iraq and Egypt and Libya all had similar versions of this bargain in place.
0: And say a little bit more about why that is so pervasive. Where does that come from?
1: Well, in coming out of the colonial era, which is in the 40s and 50s, all these newly independent Arab states were deeply unequal places. And just as I mentioned in Syria, you had versions of feudalism. You had situations where a small number of people controlled almost all of the wealth in society, owned almost all of the land. And there was various political movements, left-wing movements like the Ba'ath Party or the Arab nationalists, the communists. There's very various different strains of movements that emerged to try to address this question of inequality. And often what happened was that the parties that did so were fundamentally undemocratic themselves. And so they kind of they saw themselves as the vanguard, or sort of saw themselves as the people who are going to lift Syria, for instance, from the depths of poverty. But they weren't willing to surrender any power themselves in the process. And so that's why you got this situation where all these dictatorships started to emerge as a result. These dictatorships emerged because, on the one hand, these parties cultivated a popular base among the poor, right? By basically making life easier for the poor and giving an avenue for people to have social mobility. But on the other hand, they didn't want to surrender their own powers. So you had this social contract emerge across several different countries at the same time.
0: And what is the psychological, or what was the psychological impact of that contract on the people that you talk about in this book?
1: Well, that's a good question. I think that on the one hand, people had the expectation that if you work hard, keep your head down, and play by the rules, that you can expect a better life for your children than you had. One of the characters in the book, Abul Os, and his father's generation would talk about life as if it was a perpetual motion machine, and the idea that life will just keep getting better if we just work hard and play by the rules. On the other hand, there was a kind of internalized fear or even terror I think people had because of the understanding that there was no political rights whatsoever. So people understood, they had like censored themselves. They understood not to talk aloud about the government ever or about government policies. There was always suspicion that people, your neighbors, might be spying on you. It's a popular saying among Syrians that the walls have ears. So even in the privacy of one's home at the dinner table, a mother would shush her child if the child started asking too many questions about politics. So it was this kind of almost contradictory psyche that people had. On the one hand, they're hoping that they just kept their heads down and played by the rules, that life will get better. And it did get better for people, by the way, at least economically. On the other hand, they were very careful not to express political opinions.
0: You describe how corruption became embedded in everyday life under Assad, even as the state still claimed to represent equality and modernization. How did that happen? And talk about the link between lack of democracy and corruption.
1: You had this party that controlled the state and made all the decisions. And often to be able to get, so I said before that if you went to university and studied education, for example, you'd be guaranteed a teacher's job upon graduation. But where you got the job and how long you had to wait until the job became open, those were all up to the bureaucracy. So there was this kind of lumbering bureaucracy in place. And sometimes you would have to, if you wanted to have a posting near your hometown, for instance, you might have to bribe an official to do so. As time went on and bureaucracy grew more entrenched, it became a very powerful actor in people's lives. And people who themselves entered the bureaucracy saw it as a means to enrich themselves. And civil servants were very poorly paid, by the way, in Syria. So that was also another incentive for bribery. So pretty much to get anything done with the official system, you had to pay bribes. So if you had connections, which in Arabic is called wasta, if you had connections, that was the main way you could accomplish anything in Syrian society. And that, this is a reflection of the underlying lack of democracy in the society.
0: If you've just joined Writer's Voice, we're talking with Anand Gopal about his book, Days of Love and Rage. It is a sweeping and profound examination of the revolutionary movement in Syria and what happened to it. So the action moves from the rural area to the city, Manbij, when a dam is built. And I mean, my heart just broke in reading about this. Talk about what happened to this beautiful, idyllic little place, a little hyena, and why did it happen? And what was the experience of the people when it did?
1: So this scene or this chapter, which opens the book, takes place in the late 1990s. And it's from the point of view of Ibrahim, who's a farmer, teenager and farmer. And at this point, there's a transition in power because Hafez al-Assad, after having ruled for 30 years, passes away, and his son, Bashar al-Assad, takes power. And there's a push around the country to quote unquote modernize things. There was a sense that there's a lumbering bureaucracy, that the economy is flagging. And so part of the push to modernize meant to do things like bring electricity or more consistent electricity to rural hamlets. And so there's a decision to erect a dam on the Euphrates. And government officials come to the village of Little Haina and tell people, look, we're going to put up a dam. But nobody really believes it, partly maybe because they didn't want to, and partly because they're just accustomed to not really believing the authorities in general. Some people nonetheless decide to leave, but many stay. And Ibrahim's family is one of those that stays. And they actually almost willfully ignored the signs that the dam's going up until the day that the dam actually goes up. And Ibrahim finds out because the water in the Euphrates stops flowing and it starts to rise up the hillside towards their village. And so he sees the home and the community that he grew up in slowly succumb to the water. And in the end, he and many others who live there end up dispersed around the country. Now, Ibrahim ends up moving with his family to Manbij, which is the nearest big city, and just basically starting over from there.
0: And so, what was life like for the young people in Manbij in the 1990s and early 2000s?
1: Manbij is before 2011. It was a city of about 150,000 people. It's an hour or so from Aleppo. Aleppo is the largest city and maybe most important city in the country. So Manbij is really kind of a satellite town of this much bigger city. And it's an out-of-the-way place. Most Syrians don't know much about it. The city doesn't have much industry. There's a lot of poverty in the city. A lot of the youth who are living there in the 1990s and 2000s are coming of age at a time when the social mobility that had been on offer for their parents' generation was no longer the case. So the parents' generation could work hard and play by the rules and expect something better for their children. But now that wasn't so much the case. And the reason for that is because Bashar al-Assad, the son of Hafez, who takes power in 2000, tries to modernize the economy by undertaking a series of economic reforms, mostly along the lines of privatization and ending subsidies. So ending the fuel subsidy, cutting public health care, ending the system of guaranteed employment for education majors in universities. So in all these ways, the social safety net begins to get slashed. And so if you're coming of age in the 90s or the 2000s, you don't really have the ability to support yourself the way that your parents did. And all of a sudden people find it much harder to make ends meet. So a lot of people, Ibrahim included, end up having to leave the city and work as day laborers or migrant workers, sometimes in other parts of the country or increasingly in other countries. So in Lebanon or in Jordan, where there's just massive armies of semi-employed laborers from cities like Manbij, who show up every day at a muster zone, hoping to get work at a construction site. And some days they get work and some days they don't.
0: And some days they get work, but they don't get paid.
1: Exactly. And because they are a kind of semi-official, informal labor, immigrant labor in places like Lebanon, they don't have any rights. They can't form unions. They're in many ways extremely vulnerable. And so they get preyed on by unscrupulous employers.
0: I remember when Bashar al-Assad came into power, took over from his father after his father died. And I remember how the Western press lauded him as a reformer, as a Democrat. But in fact, what he was a neoliberal. What you describe is, the kind of austerity program, World Bank type of austerity program that was ushered in by neoliberalism. So while this book focuses very much on the local people, it does not shy away from talking about the larger forces that impacted that. And talk about how neoliberalism came to Syria and why. What are those connections? And by the way, also link this to the betrayal of the Palestinian people, because there was just an increasing gulf between the promises of the regime and the reality.
1: That's all excellent points. I mean, so to start with the neoliberalism part of it, what I'm describing here in this book and what happens in Syria, of course, this is a story around the world. First, in the 70s and 80s in the Western world, you have the gutting of welfare states, privatization, destruction of unions. That comes to the Arab world by the 1990s. And why it comes there then, particularly is in Syria, the tax base for supporting the welfare state wasn't sufficient enough. And so there was aid that was coming in from the Soviet Union, but then the Soviet Union collapsed in 1991. And then there was an effort to try to use oil, because there are some oil and gas fields in Syria in the east, but oil prices were pretty low in the late 90s. So as a result, Assad decided that the only way forward was to try to cut. And that's not just the story of Assad, that's Hosni Mubarak in Egypt, that's Ben Ali, the dictator of Tunisia. This is the story across many Arab countries, that there was a wholesale destruction of the welfare state. And the result of that was a massive yawning inequality. So in a kind of inequality that the previous generation of dictators had addressed to some extent was now opening up to levels not seen since the days of feudalism. And you have millions of people who are unmoored from their homes and cast out as migrant workers. So it's a massive social dislocation that takes place as a result of these neoliberal policies. Just to go back to the Palestinian question, one of the ways in which the Assad regime, especially the father, tried to legitimize his rule, one way was through this welfare state. And another important, equally important way was to portray Syria as an ally to the broader Arab cause, and especially the Palestinian cause. But in practice, what happened was, this is, as you said, this is all just rhetoric. The Syrian regime, the Assad regime, always tried to use and manipulate Palestinians to further its own ends. Famous example in the late 70s, where the Syrian forces supported a massacre of Palestinians in a refugee camp in Lebanon. And then in the 1980s, during the war in Lebanon and the war between Israel and the Palestinians, the Syrian regime tried its best to manipulate Palestinian factions, put them against each other, arrested Palestinians, and proved in practice no ally of the Palestinians at all. And so this continued with Bashar al-Assad, where on the one hand they would give the verbiage of being in solidarity with Palestinians, but in practice were not. And I think what Bashar al-Assad was really looking for was a rapprochement with the West. And that was through the kind of embrace of neoliberalism, was through keeping the Palestinian question kind of on a back burner and rhetorically supporting it, but not actually doing anything substantively for it. And I think as a result, in the West, people saw Bashar al-Assad as a great reformer. And, he's a doctor, he's an ophthalmologist, he wears a suit and tie, he speaks eloquently. His wife, Asma al-Assad, was subject of fawning profiles in Vanity Fair and elsewhere. So they really cut the figure of these progressive liberal types that people vested a lot of hope in.
0: I mean, of course, most of this book really does take place after the Arab Spring, but I think this laying the groundwork is so important for an understanding of why the Arab Spring came about and also why it failed, through the lens of Syria. One of the reasons was an environmental crisis. The devastating drought of 2010 to 2011, what was the impact of climate change, and of course, along with this, economic neoliberalization, on creating the conditions for the Arab Spring?
1: Yeah, you really had several factors at once. There was this historic drought that took place in the late years of 2008, 9, 10, which forced a mass migration from the countryside to the cities. And that secondly, you had the neoliberal economic policies, which did the same, also forced a migration to the cities. And in both of them resulted in, especially the major cities like Damascus and Aleppo, you had these, they were just ringed by these shanty towns, ringed by these informal settlements or newer settlements, where people were much poorer and were just not even a generation removed from living in the country. The third important factor, I'd say, is the global financial crash of 2008, which had all sorts of repercussions in Syria and around the Arab world. It brought food prices way high. So it was a perfect storm of these events. But, you know, it's important to keep in mind, you know, Syria at 2011, Syria had been under dictatorship for about 41 years at that point. Why did people rise up in 2011 and not 2001 or 91 or 81? It's because for the longest time, there was this social contract in place or compact where you had some economic rights but surrendered political rights. But now, with the neoliberalization and with the ecological crises, no economic security, and you still had no political rights. So with neither, that was the basis of the uprising in 2011 across the Arab world.
0: And just to go back for a minute, it was not the first uprising, however. I mean, it was the first uprising, but there were revolutionary organizations that were operating before that. And one of the most interesting figures you talk about is Hassan Nefi, who is a striking figure because it was the betrayal of the Ba'athist proclamations for equality and justice that led him to become a rebel and a poet. Actually, he was a poet beforehand. A really striking figure. Manbij was a city of poets. So tell us about Hassan and, you know, what role he plays in this book.
1: So in the 70s and 80s, there was a small movement that opposed the regime. As I said before, most people were at the very least acquiescent to the regime because of this social contract. But there were a small number of people, almost all entirely intellectuals, who had opposed the regime and doing so at extraordinary risk, but because any kind of political opposition was a capital punishment in Syria at the time. So you had two types of oppositionists. You had right-wing oppositionists, which were mostly grouped into the Muslim Brotherhood, and then you had left-wing oppositionists, which were in various tiny left-wing parties. And so Hassan al-Nafi was an example of the latter, of a left-wing oppositionist. He's a poet and a kind of gifted, budding scholar from Imbej. He ends up in Aleppo University in the early 80s, where he lives this double life. On the one hand, he publishes a book of poetry and is able to attract some renown on campus as a published author and has this sort of burgeoning public life, and people expect him to go on to become a professor. On the other hand, he's part of a secret underground movement that is opposing the regime, opposing it because of the lack of political rights, lack of equality, and also for Hassan, especially opposing it because of what he sees as the regime's betrayal of the Palestinian cause. So his opposition takes the form of ferrying newspapers to various activist underground newspapers and putting up flyers denouncing the regime. He gets caught in 1986 and ends up in prison for 15 years and ends up not just in prison, but in some of the worst prisons on earth. He goes through a series of them, suffers really horrific torture, and finally winds up in this prison of Palmyra, which is one of the most notorious prisons anywhere. And, you know, through the story, as it's told in the book, is partly about how he endures prison, what he learns through prison. And he's somebody who discovers Hegel, actually, the philosopher Hegel, while he's in prison, and draws strength from Hegel's theories of history about how everything that happens is headed towards, or history is headed towards, some kind of final purpose. And he sees himself as taking part in that, and gives him, surprisingly to me, gives him some strength to endure what he endures, and is released in 2000. And he becomes important later after the revolution because of the experiences he has as an underground activist and as a survivor of the prison system.
0: Anand Gopal. Stay tuned for more of our conversation after the break.

0: 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I'm Francesca Rhiannon. 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It really helps to spread the word about the show. Now let's get back to my conversation with Anand Gopal about his book, Days of Love and Rage. What makes this book, Days of Love and Rage, so deep is, I think, the profound humanism that is at the heart of it, the sense of how a people who have been under dictatorship, as you point out, for 41 years, and before that, serfdom and, imperialism, Western imperialism, Turkish imperialism, still harbor deep wellspring of love for dignity and democracy. So now we've arrived at the Arab Spring in 2011. It triggers not only a political rebellion, but a transformation in what people believed was possible. Can you talk about that psychological shift that leads to revolutionary action and the experience of collective action, which kind of harkens back to what you spoke about in the beginning, how, you know, Syrian society, rural society was founded on collective action, people working together. So tie those threads together for us.
1: Yeah, that's a very good point. I think people had, let's say coming into 2011, everyone carried with them a private sense that things were deeply wrong in their society, but people were afraid to voice it, even to their loved ones. In Membij, so protests start in Syria in March 2011, and they're starting because they're copying protests that took place in Egypt and in Tunisia and Libya. Protests start in Membij, April 2011, and it's just a few dozen people who go out and risk shouting in favor of, at that point, just in favor of, or in honor of the martyrs, the people who had been killed in the protests in other parts of Syria. They weren't even calling for revolution. They weren't calling for democracy. They weren't calling for any of these things. But they were brutalized by the security forces and in some cases imprisoned and tortured pretty horrifically. In the process of that, there is this kind of awakening in which individuals begin to realize that their private feelings, which they've harbored for so long about the iniquities around them, are shared by so many people. And there was a real strength in discovering that. And there was a strength in the kind of collective forms of organizing that they undertook, which, yes, as you say, has deep residues in their lives and in their history. Many of the revolutionaries were one generation removed from the countryside, as I said before. So they had been people who had been pushed to the cities because of economic dislocation. And so there's still a residue of the memory of a more communal way of living that they had. So that certainly was important. And this gets refracted through organizing into a political vision. And people had went through, and the book goes through several characters who go through this process of awakening. And for everyone, it's slightly different. I'll give an example. There's one of the characters, his name is Mina, who was not somebody who's very political, but saw her brother get involved in the protests and get tortured very badly. And this awakened something in her. And she realizes that her whole life, she had been thinking about the iniquities around her as a kind of misfortune. You know, this is just bad luck. This is just what happens. There's nothing you can do about it because luck is luck, right? But she begins to see through really interrogating her brother's experience, she begins to understand it not as misfortune, but as injustice. And injustice is different than misfortune because with injustice is always the possibility of an alternative, the possibility of another way of living. So she begins to reframe a lot of the terrible things she has witnessed living under a dictatorship as not inevitable or just a question of luck, but as somehow factitious or as a result of human design. And it could be otherwise. And that, though, could seem obvious to us from looking outside at a dictatorship, but for people who live within such a system, I think it's a powerful moment for them. And her break with that leads her to becoming herself a revolutionary.
0: And so you have this organized in four books. Book three is The Republic. It's the heart of the book, I think, politically and philosophically. Tell us about the revolutionary youth movement, Tell us about the RYM and this extraordinary experiment in self-government that emerged after Assad's authority collapsed.
1: So by mid-2012, the city of Manbij had been under protest for about a year and a half, and so had the country, right? And the Syrian regime was realizing that it was embattled and could not defend all the little towns and cities or maintain power in all the little towns and cities simultaneously. So they withdrew from the city of Manbij, making it the largest city in the country that was completely free of a government presence. What that meant is that overnight, the protesters were now facing a situation in which they had to run the city. You know, before they were just protesting against this government. Now, all of a sudden, the city was theirs. There was just prosaic questions like, how do I keep the streetlights on and schools open and hospitals running? You know, these kinds of questions confronted protesters. And when I say protesters, I mean just ordinary people from all walks of life who have no background in thinking about how do we run a city of 150,000 or 200,000 people. So the protesters, or some subset of them, form what they call the Revolutionary Council, which becomes the de facto government of the city. At the same time, there's other political formations that are starting to bubble up. In a country where all political association, independent political association, was banned for 50 years, or for 40 years, sorry, you all of a sudden had these groups called assemblies. These were just different political organizations that emerged. Some of them were incipient political parties. Some of them were debating clubs. There were conservative ones, left-wing ones, everything in between. And one of these assemblies was the Revolutionary Youth Movement. And they really saw their role as trying to make sure that the Revolutionary Council, that's the leaders of the city, and revolutionaries in general, stay true to the principles of the uprising. So they saw themselves as guardians of the ethos of the revolution, and the principles of the revolution at that point were freedom and dignity. So how do we have a government that ensures freedom and ensures dignity for all of its citizens? That was the self-appointed task of these kids, and they were kids. I mean, most of them were 18 or 19 in the Revolutionary Youth Movement. They end up becoming a pretty important political actor in the subsequent months.
0: So this was really fascinating to read in this book, Days of Love and Rage, Anand Gopal, how seriously ordinary people grappled with democracy under what were really difficult conditions. Talk about the barriers that they faced, the kinds of nitty-gritty, you know, discussions that they had, the way they did grapple with elections, bread distribution, public accountability, and governance in general.
1: Well, the first immediate challenge was that the Syrian regime was continuing to bomb the city, even though it was liberated. So there was airstrikes happening all the time. But that was a problem from without. But from within, all sorts of new problems emerged. And I said that one of the core principles of the revolution was the question of freedom. And that seemed simple when everyone is on the same side of the barricades and they're opposing the dictator. Everyone wanted freedom. But the moment now the dictator's gone and they're running a society themselves, the question emerges, well, what does freedom mean, right? Because freedom is a pretty vague term. It can mean a lot of things, personal freedom, economic freedom, collective freedom. There's all sorts of different ways of understanding freedom. And pretty quickly, different currents emerge in the city, right? So there's one current that says freedom means freedom of speech, freedom of assembly, freedom of markets, basically means freedom means being left alone by authorities. And that was, broadly speaking, the vision articulated by both the revolutionary leadership of the city, that's the Revolutionary Council, and, you know, the merchants and the more wealthier segments of society. On the other hand, you had poorer, more working class elements of society who said, well, freedom of speech and freedom of assembly are really vital, for sure, but freedom of markets, we're not so sure, because there was a economic crisis in the city at the time. On the one hand, the price of basic foodstuffs, the price of bread, was skyrocketing. Fuel was extremely expensive. Also, because Manbij was liberated, Syrians from around the country were fleeing bombings and coming to Syria and living as displaced people. So you had the population almost double very quickly, which meant that rents skyrocketed, which meant that a lot of services were strained. And so what you essentially began to have was an affordability crisis. So there was calls for some kind of restriction or constraint on an untrammeled free market, maybe price controls for basic foodstuffs, rent controls so that people can afford shelter. There was calls for more progressive taxation for the wealthy to pay their fair share. So this became a burgeoning and quite strident debate within the city. And these debates played out on the pages of these newspapers. So, by the way, under the dictatorship, there was just a couple of state-run newspapers. But once the dictatorship was overthrown in Membiş, you had an explosion of periodicals from left-wing newspapers to conservative papers. And you people who had no prior training in journalism or in media were making papers and InDesign and printing it or mimeographing it and handing it out on street corners. So it was a real flourishing of the written word and of expression. So on the pages of these newspapers and in public debates, public forums, and in the governing structures of the city itself, there was these debates about what is the purpose of a polity? Is it what version of freedom should we aspire to?
0: So there were really class issues that began to undermine the solidarity of the revolution.
1: That's right, exactly. Class issues and the question of class became central to it. And what it exposed is that, and this is not just the case here in Membiş, I think there's versions of this across the Arab Spring, that on the surface there's a broad unanimity against dictatorship, but underneath that there are deep class divisions and there are different visions of what a good life is or what a polity should be for. And often the divide comes down to class divisions, and that's exactly what happened here.
0: So, in response to some of the breakdown in governance in many ways that came about because of the internal contradictions of this revolutionary republic in Syria and Manbij, you began to have an Islamic revival. And it plays a kind of complicated role. You portray this revival not simply as fanaticism, but as a response to these contradictions in the Republic. What role did they play initially, and what happened?
1: So, with this class divide and with the affordability crisis, there were some individuals, some of whom, by the way, came from outside the city and who weren't even Syrians, they were from other Arab countries, who began to provide a story or an explanation for why these divisions took place. And their story was, well, the people who run this city are elites. They're out of touch. These merchants, these traders are all out of touch with what ordinary people need. And actually, they're drawing their ideas from the West, from a foreign culture to us. All this talk about freedom and rights, well, that's just a way of them pursuing their own interests. And we don't need to appeal to or use their language or their way of thinking about things. We have our own traditions in our own country, in our own region, that we can look back to see a better way to address the problem of affordability. And that tradition, these people said, was the tradition of Islam, and in particular, the traditions as embodied by the early generations after the time of the Prophet. And, you know, they presented these elaborate cases of instances in the early Islamic history where there was no rich and poor, so they claimed. There was no crime. It was a kind of utopian society. And they said that we can get back to that. You know, so what this kind of Islamic revivalism, what they were doing is really trying to address this worldly problems, problems of that people are facing in their daily life by appealing to tradition, by appealing to a version of Islam that they said was the one that could deliver them from wants and anxieties. And so another way of looking at it is they waged a populist campaign against who they claimed was a liberal elite. And they did use that phrase, liberal elite. And slowly, as the economic crisis grew, and one thing I haven't mentioned is there's also crime was spiraling out of control at this point too. So people were wanting economic security and physical security. And slowly, just in the ones and twos at first, but then increasingly people began to gravitate towards the message of the Islamists, and in particular, poorer and working class people who were losing the most in the democratic experiment were the ones who were gravitating towards this message.
0: So, in a way, they were gravitating toward a similar kind of bargain that the Baathists had originally promised.
1: That's an astute point. Yes, that's exactly right.
0: So by the end of the book, the revolutionary experiment has collapsed institutionally, but you insist that it was real, that it mattered. What do you hope readers understand about those moments when ordinary Syrians experienced solidarity, equality, democratic participation, collective possibility, even though the Republic ultimately failed?
1: Well, one of the most remarkable things I realized in researching this and talking to all the people in this story was that, you know, they built a democracy for 18 months, and not just a democracy, but a kind of radical democracy in the sense that it was looking for alternative ways of giving ordinary people a voice, ordinary people power over their lives. But they did so not because they had read any particular theorist or any books, nor were there NGOs had come and given them training on democracy, none of that. It was all emerged from them in a way. And I think there's a deeper lesson there in that it shows that people are naturally political in the sense, political here means in the sense of coming together collectively to solve problems in their lives. And that when looked at in this way, then you can look at all the ways in which people's political nature is stifled by institutions that are perhaps, you know, oppressive and inequitable. And that's not just in the Syrian society. I think there's a lot of lessons that the book gestures towards for other contexts in here in the United States or elsewhere. So I think the fact that this emerges from a people that had no experience in democracy and had no experience really in political activities is a remarkable thing that we should try to wrap our heads around.
0: Yes, but before we get to that, because I think that was some of the most moving parts of the book at the end, you resist a kind of fatalism about the failure of this republic. You actually say it wasn't doomed from the beginning, although I think many people can assume that, that different choices or circumstances might have produced different outcomes. Why is the idea of historical contingency so important to this book?
1: Because I think, you know, even looking at the story, a lot of this stuff couldn't have been predicted at the outset, you know, and there were just so many different factors that push things in one direction or another. I mean, even as an example, in the case of Membij, the story of how the Islamists were able to grow strong, I mean, I laid out a kind of structural analysis of how that happened, but there's also a human story there, which hinges on the personalities of certain individuals. And one of the characters in the book named Abdul Hadi, somebody who starts off as a secular Democrat who, you know, risks his life and for democracy, he slowly gets disillusioned by the inequalities he witnesses in the revolution. And at the same time, he's somebody who comes from a poorer background and has suffered a lifetime of slights and humiliations at the behest of some of his more well-heeled friends. And those humiliations and slights fester within him. And the combination of the two, combination of his own personal history, his own maybe his own character and personality on the one hand, and the broader political developments that he's witnessing, leads him in a pretty, to me, very surprising direction, which is once a secular Democrat, he gravitates towards ISIS. And it really becomes instrumental in helping ISIS take over the city. And it's unclear, would ISIS have done so without his presence? I don't know. So that's like, to speak of contingency, you know, this is the fact that this one person in his particular nature and his particular history mattered so much. So yeah, I think contingency is really important in the story of a revolution. It's partly why I wanted to tell the story in this way, because to really get at what happened, one has to get to the personalities and to all of the chance encounters and the surprising turns of events that happen that you can only do if you go granularly.
0: And that has some bearing on the whole issue of hope. The book ends with the fall of the regime in 2024. I think it came as a surprise to a whole lot of people. I mean, talk about chance, you know, maybe somebody else could see the accrual of all different kinds of contingencies that finally led. I mean, for example, the Russian war in Ukraine, meant that Russia no longer supported the regime, which was very important. And Iran itself was another supporter of the regime. Iran was having its own problems, as, you know, the same problems it's having today, only a more intensified form. So those are contingencies as well. And it leads you into a discussion of revolutionary tradition, which you tie to a certain kind of hope. Talk about what you mean by hope and how that is connected to a certain way of responding to risk.
1: Yeah, I think it's sometimes tempting to think of hope like an emotion. It's something that you have at a given moment. You know, I feel hope at this moment, or I don't feel hope. And emotions pass through you given the circumstances. But there's another way of looking at hope. And the reason I was trying to interrogate this question of hope is because of the characters who went through this upheaval, and they saw the heights of this democratic experiment and saw the lows of having it fail and ending up in another dictatorship of ISIS. And then, as you say, kind of remarkably and unpredictably, end up seeing it all really ultimately be vindicated in the sense that Assad falls somehow years later. So I was interested in how did some people, Oday is one of the characters I was focusing on, you know, how did he maintain hope throughout all these ups and downs and these very, very, very dark moments? And yes, if we think about hope as an emotion, then it's not helpful to understanding that. But if we think of hope as a trait of character, and trait of characters we tend to think of as more stable than emotions, then maybe we can make sense of this. And here I'm kind of drawing on Aristotle when he talks about character traits and how, for example, you could be courageous, or you could be reckless, or you can be a coward. These are three different versions of the same kind of character trait. You know, if there's a house on fire and there's a child inside the house and you run in, even though there's a certain chance you will be killed, a child will be killed, that's probably reckless. If you don't run in at all, it's cowardly. But if you run in, even though there's a chance you might be harmed, but there's also a chance you can save the child, then that would be courageous. So being open to risk in that sense is courageous. But I think similarly for hope, having a disposition in which you're able to be okay with vulnerability, here is a sense of things may go wrong, things go very badly. You can live with that. On the one hand, you don't get sort of swallowed by that. And on the other hand, you don't just ignore it completely. But if you kind of right in the middle and you learn to live with it and still act in a way that tries to move towards the thing you're wanting to go for, in this case, revolution, I think that would be the virtue of hope, in my opinion. And so I think some of the characters in this book exhibited that virtue. And they also recognize in doing so that maybe the prospects of victory are sometimes dim for yourself, but that you can pass on lessons you've learned to a younger generation, for instance. And if you do that consistently, you can have something like a revolutionary tradition, which, you know, the first generation of the uprising in Syria was 2011. We're now 15 years later. There are still political movements in Syria against the new rulers. And some of them do draw upon lessons learned positively and negatively from the previous generation. That is something like a revolutionary tradition. And I think that having that in mind can sort of widen the ambit in terms of thinking about what's possible for Syria in the future.
0: And what's possible for all of us who are dealing with authoritarianism or dealing with extractive predatory capitalism that is threatening to destroy our world. You know, I this is what really spoke to me, that hope is, as you call it, a willingness, or as I guess as Oday called it, a willingness to remain open to the world despite danger and uncertainty, that it's, yeah, not a feeling, but a way of being, a choice.
1: Yeah, absolutely. And I think, you know, if we look around the world today, I think there's a lot we can despair in. Wars, ecological catastrophe, capitalism is just running away and getting worse and worse for most people. And so there's a lot we can despair in. And sometimes it's appropriate, I think, to feel despair. But to remain open to the world, as Oday says, would be to be realistic about all the terrible things we see, to not pretend it's not there, but still keep our eyes peeled for moments of possibility.

publications, including The New Yorker, The Wall Street Journal, Harper's, and The Nation. Go to writersvoice.net for a link to an excerpt from his book, Days of Love and Rage.

0: We have a few minutes left in today's show, so as is customary on Writer's Voice, let's fill them with some poetry. Jalaluddin Rumi was born in 1207 in what is now Afghanistan, but fled that country with his family when the Mongol invasion threatened. He was a refugee who became an immigrant, like so many people from that region today. Yet, Rumi's poetry is inspired fundamentally by love and a deep appreciation of friendship and the natural world. This one is The Ocean Moving All Night. Stay with us. Don't sink to the bottom like a fish going to sleep. Be with the ocean moving steadily all night, not scattered like a rainstorm. The spring we're looking for is somewhere in this murkiness. See the night lights up there traveling together, the candle awake in its gold dish. Don't slide into the cracks of ground like spilled mercury. When the full moon comes out, look around. And here's one of my very favorites. It's just a quatrain, really, number 494. Someone who goes with half a loaf of bread to a small place that fits like a nest around him. Someone who wants no more, who's not himself longed for by anyone else. He is a letter to everyone. You open it. It says, live. Those were poems from the book Open Secret, Versions of Rumi, collected by John Moyne and Coleman Barks. That's it this week for Writer's Voice. Listen again for free, check out our archives, and find out more about this week's guests. 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And don't forget to subscribe, like, and link to our podcast. It really helps to spread the word about the show. I'm Francesca Rhiannon.
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2: From Feature Story News in New Delhi, I'm Ishan Garg. U.S. President Donald Trump says Washington and Tehran have signed a deal to end the conflict and start further negotiations on Iran's nuclear program. The two sides are scheduled to take part in a signing ceremony on Friday in Geneva. Nick Harper reports from Washington.
3: The deal's all signed, and the strait is already partially open.
4: President Donald Trump celebrating the deal that he and Vice President J.D. Vance have electronically signed. Iran's lead negotiator and Parliament Speaker, Mohammad Golubov, signing for the Iranians. Vance told CNBC the agreement is good for both sides.
5: I think the Iranians fundamentally have a good choice here in front of them, whether to be a normal country or whether to pursue a nuclear weapon.
4: But there are few details about what both sides have agreed to. Trump said the text of the deal will be released after Friday. But this is the initial step to move to the next stage of negotiations, where they'll address sanctions relief and unfreezing billions of dollars of Iranian funds. They'll also confront the toughest issue, Iran's enriched uranium. The deal sets out 60 days to negotiate the future of Iran's nuclear program. I'm Nick Harper in Washington.
2: Asian stocks were a mixed bag on Tuesday as investors paused to assess the durability of the rally fueled by the US-Iran deal to reopen the Strait of Hormuz. Japan's central bank raised its policy rate to the highest in over 30 years at 1%, in line with expectations. Laura Westbrook reports from Hong Kong.
6: South Korea's KOSPI was on the rise, helped by chip makers and tech stocks. But Hong Kong and Chinese shares lagged following a round of weak economic data from mainland China. Japan's Nikkei 225 was largely flat amid the Bank of Japan's first hike since December. The policy tightening comes at a time when Japan has been struggling with a weak yen and inflation.

0: creeping up in part due to the Iran war.
1: Nepal's Foreign Minister Shishir Karnal met his Chinese counterpart Wang Yi on Monday during his first visit to the neighboring country since his party swept to power in March. His ongoing four-day trip comes after Karnal visited China's rival India earlier this month.
2: The timing of Nepal's Foreign Minister's trip to China is notable after spending 3 days in New Delhi at the invitation of his Indian counterpart in the first week of June. It highlights Nepal's efforts to maintain ties with both neighbouring powers. The South Asian country's Communist Party-led coalition government suffered a crushing defeat in general elections in March, presenting a challenge for Beijing. China's top diplomat Wang Yi, in a statement, said China has always placed Nepal at the forefront of its neighbourhood diplomacy. During his visit to Delhi, Karnal said Nepal was free from the political baggage of the past and ready to improve ties with India.
1: From bureaus worldwide, this is FSN.

0: This is the Tom Hartman Program.
1: Hey, welcome to the program, and let's get really interesting here with Betty Dangerous, Heidi Sigmund-Kuda, the author and Emmy Award-winning investigative reporter, co-host of the Radicalized Truth Survives podcast. 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You know, like the old Betty Davis, as I recall. Maybe I'm wrong. But Betty, with no Y, BettyDangerous.com. Heidi, welcome back to the program. You had just a brilliant piece titled Estonia Knows How to Prosecute Treason. And it really resonated for me. Tell us about it.
2: Thank you so much, Tom. And yes, you're right. My inspiration is Betty Davis. In her film, Dangerous, that's where the title came from.
1: There you go.
2: I am always mortified at how bad America has become at dealing with treason. And as you know, I'm always looking to other countries to find out not only where we went wrong, but where we could go right, what the solutions would be. And Estonia is this little country in the Baltics. It's on the border of Russia. It only has less than 1.4 million people. But two decades ago, it was ground zero for hybrid attacks from Russia. So it created this total defense strategy where it basically will prosecute pro-Russian bad actors to keep them out of their body politic. And the thing about Estonia that I find fascinating is it's this, democratic country that doesn't say, oh, we can't do this over free speech. No, if you are a reporter linked to Russia working in Estonia, you will be investigated by their intelligence agencies. If they find that you are connected with an FSB agent, you will be prosecuted. And in the case of one reporter, she actually received a six-year sentence. They also are in the middle of prosecuting a blogger. Same thing. In America, you have everybody from J.D. Vance to, Elon Musk screaming, free speech, free speech. No, foreign espionage is not free speech. Estonia understands that these are fundamental attacks to their very, sovereignty, and that these people pose grave security threats. And most recently, back in January, they actually prosecuted a number of pro-Russian politicians for high treason. A couple of them are in prison now for 14 years. And I find it to be really, really informative that this small country is taking such a strong stance. And I think, France and the UK and, of course, America has much to learn from this little Estonia.
1: Oh, yeah. Louise and I were there a couple of years ago, two summers ago, I think it was. And in the sidewalk cafes, there were handmade signs telling Putin where he could shove it. the general public were really seriously. I think that was there had been a cyber attack. But anyhow, let me pose a hypothetical to you. We're talking with Heidi Sigmund-Kuda, BettyDangerous.com, and in 1968. The United States was at war with North Vietnam, and Richard Nixon and Lyndon Johnson and Hubert Humphrey had negotiated peace between the North and South Vietnamese, and they were going to announce it in the first week of October of 1968. The Nixon campaign learned about this and, through Anna Chenault, reached out to the South Vietnamese and said, "We will make you rich if you refuse to go to Paris and sign those documents." And the South Vietnamese said, "Okay, cool, we'll do this." Lyndon Johnson, because Anna Chenault was being wiretapped by the FBI, Lyndon Johnson had the tapes, and he calls up Everett Dirksen, the leader of the Senate, of the Republicans in the Senate, Barry Goldwater's best friend, calls up Everett Dirksen and lays out what's going on, and Everett Dirksen says, "This is treason," and promises to reach out to Nixon, which he does, and Nixon calls LBJ and denies it, but LBJ's got the goods on him and basically backs him into a corner. We've got all this on tape now. This was released by the Johnson Library about 20 years ago. So, number one, Richard Nixon commits treason to become president of the United States. The Reagan campaign, Ben Barnes, the former lieutenant governor of Texas, goes to the New York Times with this story on his deathbed because he wants to clear his conscience. This was just three, 4 years ago. You probably remember it. The Reagan administration in 1980, or the Reagan campaign in 1980, when the Iranians took our our embassy personnel as hostages. We were technically at war with Iran. Jimmy Carter's trying to rescue them. He lost a couple of soldiers in the, you know, the helicopter in the desert. The Reagan campaign reaches out to them and says, we will sell you spare parts for the weapons that the Shah bought from our American defense contractors. In fact, we'll ship spare tires for the F-15s to you in October via Israel if you will hold the hostages until after the election to screw Jimmy Carter so Ronald Reagan can become president. The Iranians went along with the deal. Bonnie Sauter, who was the president of Iran at the time, fled to the United States and revealed all this in the Christian Science Monitor, laid it right out. And now you got Ben Barnes confirming it. And you know, I mean, so you've got two presidents who literally committed treason during times of war to become Republican presidents. What should we have done? How is it that this kind of thing just happens in America? And frankly, the Democratic Party never even mentions it. And the things that I just shared with you are not in dispute. Nobody is saying those things didn't happen.
2: Yeah. Thank you so much for that very incredible history lesson. I have these conversations with Craig Unger. If you want to read more about it, Dennis Spies lays it out there, this culture of corruption within the GOP. And quite frankly, you're right. It's this meaningless opposition that we've had. We haven't had the fighting Democrats that we need to actually go after past or present politicians who've committed treason. And I think so. I went to a screening a few years ago on a film about Iran-Contra, and I remember raising my hand at the end of the screening and saying, you know, was this the beginning of the end when this kind of corruption was normalized and treason was, you know, given a pass in America? And he said, no. He said the beginning of the end was when Ford pardoned Nixon.
1: Yep.
2: That's when it became okay for presidents to believe that they would be above the law. And that, of course, paves the way for somebody like Donald Trump, who is so supremely corrupt. He is so supremely criminal that the highest office in the land is where he's going to get the most protection.
1: Yeah, and proud of it, by the way, and proud of it. So I'm guessing that Estonia does not have the equivalent of our First Amendment, and that, you mentioned in your article, Representative Luna, this congresswoman, who was escorting Russian politicians, as I recall, or were they intelligence officers, I don't recall specifically who it was, around the Capitol building a couple weeks ago.
2: Right. So what they do have free speech, and they do have all the human rights that we came to know as supremely American, but they also understand what is a threat to their national security. They can distinguish the difference between it. As I said, foreign espionage, not free speech, even though Elon Musk will be saying that he's some kind of free speech absolutist as he shuts down reporters. I don't know if you know, Tom, you can't even search your work on Twitter anymore, so afraid of the truth and free speech, people like Musk, etc. But what Estonia does is it absolutely understands those distinctions. And put it this way, Estonia has one law that if we had that law, Donald Trump would have never come to power. And it's quite simple. They will not sell to anybody who is a shell company or an anonymous buyer. That would have put Trump completely out of business. He would have never been in the game.
1: Oh, most countries
2: he was able
1: have that
2: to
1: law.
2: Not yes, go ahead.
1: We're one of only, I believe, three democracies, you know, advanced developed countries in the world that allows anonymous or shell company purchases of real estate, if that's what you're talking about.
2: That's exactly what I'm talking about. He was able to sell to the Russian mob and become somebody who was able to move money for, foreign
1: mobsters. Money laundering.
2: Yes, exactly. And again, if we had had just that one little change, no shell companies, no anonymous buyers can buy real estate, that would have done so much to keep this dark money, which has obviously been so destructive to the foundation of our democracy. And that, again, is what Estonia does understand. If you've got somebody who's linked to Russian military intelligence, pretending to be a reporter in your country, they can see what that is a threat to national security. And they understand that this is the type of thing that can actually destroy your sovereignty. In France, they have a lot of controversy over their version of a Rupert Murdoch who's platforming a former RT director. Well, RT was banned in France, and you have both factions saying she shouldn't be here and other people saying it's about free speech. No, we should know by now that when you have people working as Tokyo Rose in your country, you don't give them a desk at the Pentagon. You don't invite them to the Oval Office. These are threats to the very foundation of your democracy. And we can see that in action in America.
1: Yeah, well said. Heidi Sigmund-Kuda, Betty Dangerous. Betty, you can subscribe to her newsletter. It's free. It's brilliant. At Betty Dangerous, B-E-T-T-E. No Y. BettyDangerous.com. Heidi, thank you so much for dropping by. It's always great talking with you.
2: Thanks, Tom.

0: Frustrated by the courts, Trump wades suspending a constitutional right. That's the headline over in the New York Times today by Maggie Haberman and Jonathan Swan. This is, it's not an excerpt, but it's based on this new book that they have coming out, Regime Change, which is going to come out in the next couple of weeks. They're just relentlessly promoting this book, but apparently it's got some really mind-boggling stuff in it. And the main one is this, that there is this arch-conservative lawyer inside the White House who's actually kind of portrayed as the hero of this story. He's the guy who wrote the memo saying, pushing back against Stephen Miller and J.D. Vance, saying, let's suspend habeas corpus and invoke the Insurrection Act. Is saying, quote, even where Congress has explicitly suspended habeas corpus rights, the Supreme Court has held that some alternative process must be provided to defendants with procedural safeguards akin to habeas corpus action. It affects and it prevents, in effect, government actors from detaining, imprisoning, or executing individuals arbitrarily, which, of course, is exactly what they want to do. You know, it's pretty mind-boggling. I mean, you can check it out over at the New York Times today, but it's... Meanwhile, Trump had his gladiator cage match over the weekend on the White House lawn. Meerkat posted over on Blue Sky, nothing says dying civilization like gladiator fights at the Capitol for the emperor's amusement. It really is Caligula-like. And then this ass, the guy who beat the other guy senseless, right, technical knockout, gets up and grabs the microphone. Joe Rogan is interviewing him, of course. Mark Zuckerberg is sitting by the president. This guy grabs the microphone. Michelle Obama's a man. Am I right, America? That's incredible. COVID-93 posts over on Blue Sky. Michelle Obama hasn't been first lady for a decade, and they still have her in their minds. Having a black family in the White House really broke them. I think it's true. I really think it's true. I think pretty much everything that has happened since 2016 has been blowback by white racists. And it's continuing, of course, you know, with Stephen Miller's effort to purge America of anybody who's brown or black or Asian. Meanwhile, as Donald Trump just took $1 billion of our money and gave it to a French company that was going to that was in the process of building a series of wind farms off the East Coast that would power hundreds of thousands, maybe millions of homes. He gave them $1 billion to dismantle the work they had already done in order to help the fossil fuel industry, which has given him hundreds of billions of dollars to get elected. I mean, without the fossil fuel industry, he might not be in the White House right now. And he knows it. So he's dismantling, you know, Joe Biden, you know, what, five, six, some mind-boggling amount of billions of dollars for green energy projects. We were going to have, you know, charging stations, all the 100,000 charging stations, all the high-speed charging stations across the country. When Louise and I went to Seaside over the weekend for the ham radio convention last Saturday or Friday afternoon, we drove over there. We had to recharge our car. We stopped at an Electrify America charging station. In 14 minutes, I fully charged my car. I walked into the Walmart and used the bathroom, picked up a coffee from the Starbucks there and brought it out to the car, and it was done. And we were going to have these all over the country. But Trump said, no, no, no, you can't have that. We've got to give money to the fossil fuel industry, don't you know? Interestingly, the so-called free market disagrees with Donald Trump. He's also took $700 million of our dollars and is giving that to keep coal-fired power plants running that are failing right now, that are losing money. Coal has now become the single most expensive way to generate electricity in America. That doesn't even account for the cost of dealing with the coal ash, which is contaminated with arsenic and chromium and beryllium and you know, toxic metals, heavy metals, and uranium. It's even radioactive. And what do? You know, they dump it in the rivers or they put it in these ponds where it contaminates groundwater. So he's taking $700 million to keep these coal-fired power plants open. Meanwhile, in May, for the first time in American history, solar power supplied more of the nation's electricity than coal, 12.8%. Coal supplied 12.2%. Solar is now the third largest source of electricity in the United States, behind natural gas and nuclear. So we're moving in the right direction. I mean, globally, solar is like exploding, right? I mean, you know, China is building out more solar every month than we do every year. Renewables have become the largest global energy source. By the end of this decade, by 2030, solar power worldwide will provide 45% of the world's electricity. Now, with Trump's policies, of course, that ain't happening here. But we're the laggards. We're the only 5% of our cars now are electric cars. In Europe, it's about a third of them. In Norway, it's all of them. I mean, starting next year, you can't buy an internal combustion engine in Norway. And many other countries as well. And China, China is just ripping up the pavement. I mean, metaphorically, they're doing so well with electric cars. BYD and some of the other electric car manufacturers, they're making really high quality products. But Trump just announced a plan to hand $700 million in subsidies to the coal industry that has given millions of dollars to him. Well, White House spokeswoman, this is crazy, Taylor Rogers is her name. She said, "The president has reversed the left's devastating policies, saved the American coal industry, prevented the retirement of more than 17 gigawatts of power, and saved lives during heightened demand periods." Horse manure. Solar has been the top source for new power in the United States for 5 years in a row. Solar and battery storage are practically the only energy sources being built in the first quarter. They make up 91% of all new generating capacity in America. And yet Trump is still canceling wind and solar projects. He terminated $7 billion in funding that was appropriated during the Biden administration for affordable solar projects across the United States. And who pays for it? Who pays for the most expensive form of electricity out there, coal? You and me, or the second most expensive form, oil, or the third most expensive form, nuclear? You and me. Utilities all across the country are jacking prices up. New study recently published here about sea level in the Atlantic Ocean and this cold blob out in the Atlantic that's got everybody in Europe freaked out. Karen McVeigh writing for The Guardian, severe stress on oceans as rate of sea level rise doubles in just 10 years. This is a new warning from the United Nations. She writes, the world's oceans are under severe and accelerating pressure from human activities, and the rate of sea level rise double that of a decade ago, according to a damning assessment from the United Nations. This is the UN's third world ocean assessment. It reflects the work of about 600 scientists in 86 countries. They looked at the ocean's health over the last 4 years, 2021 to 25. Previous report ran up to 2018. Our sea level rise right now in 2015 was 2 millimeters a year. Now it's 4.3 millimeters a year. There's a 16% of the increase in global ocean heat since 1955 occurred after 2018. So we're in that, beyond logarithmic explosion of ocean heating right now. The greatest relative warming has been observed in the Atlantic. The UN Secretary General Antonio Guterres said, quote, "We cannot keep treating the ocean as limitless. Urgent global collaboration is needed to protect marine ecosystems." And there's a bunch of specifics here that are pretty shocking. The oceans, of course, cover 70% of the planet. They regulate our climate. They maintain biodiversity. They provide us with food, minerals, and energy. And they have already absorbed 90% of the excess heat that our burning fossil fuels have created since the mid-1800s, the beginning of the so-called Industrial Revolution, the era of coal and oil and gas. And they have absorbed 30% of the extra carbon dioxide that we have produced, pulling it out of the atmosphere. And the result of this is that the ocean currents are starting to change, particularly the AMOC, the Atlantic Meridional Overturning Current, or the Great Conveyor Belt, the thing that keeps Europe, relatively warm and capable of producing food. The report also calculated that, and this is mind-boggling, well, I'll tell you about it in a second. The report also calculated that 52.1 tons of plastic, million tons of plastic a year enter the ocean, contributing to 24.4 trillion microplastic particles that impact more than 4,000 marine species. November before last, Louise and I, you know, this is something we had been saving up for our all the decades we've been married. We took a trip to Antarctica, and we were on a ship that was doing scientific exploration. And I was down in the lab looking at this stuff, and they were pulling out water samples, and they were collecting dead animals on shore, some of the seabirds, and they pulled a couple of fish out, and dissecting them and looking, and I could see it with my own eyes in the microscopes. The animal's flesh was filled with microplastic. The water was filled with these little red filaments and blue filaments, and mostly from like rope and things, and then these little tiny pieces that were transparent of just plastic bags and things that had been ground down to smaller than a grain of sand. Just zillions of them. I mean, they were everywhere. Every single water sample we pulled from the most pristine waters on Earth, the Antarctic, filled with microplastics. And now they're speculating that the reason, one of the main reasons why we're seeing an explosion of colon cancer cases in young people is because the microplastics have invaded our food supply and our water supply, and they create a mechanical action that irritates the lining of the colon, breaks the mucus barriers. It makes the colon vulnerable to inflammation, and inflammation is one of the primary drivers of cancer. I mean, this is just wild what we're doing to our oceans. And in the meantime, what's the Trump administration saying about this? Oh, it's all good. Let's dump more plastic in the ocean. Let's make more plastic. Let's use more oil. After all, the oil industry is giving us billions, hundreds of billions of dollars. So screw the environment, right? It's incredible.
1: 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Call 202-808-9925.
0: But that's the Republican way, you know. Take the money, write the legislation, do what the billionaires want. Ronnie in Nashville, Tennessee. Hey, Ronnie, what's up?
2: I was wondering if you watched the debacle last night on TV, and you remember when Zelensky came to the White House and they had him on the couch and they just berated him because he didn't have a tie on?
0: Mm-hmm.
2: When you showed Trump and the guy with no neck with the shirt open.
0: Oh, Dana White?
2: Whatever his name is.
0: Yeah.
2: He didn't have a tie on. They didn't say a word to him. He was disrespecting, you know.
0: Yeah.
2: I mean, that's just my point of view.
0: He's a fight promoter. I get the bizarre. I'm just more astonished by the fact that this is like pure Caligula. I mean, this is the decline of the Roman Empire. That's when they started doing,
2: it's an embarrassment.
0: To the lions.
2: Well, if Trump could get away with it, he'd try.
0: Yeah. Yeah.
2: Well, that was just my opinion. Thank you.
0: Well, well said, Ronnie. Well said. I can't disagree with it. Thank you very much.
2: Thank you. Bye bye.
0: Sure enough. Mike in Wiley, Texas. Hey, Mike, what's on your mind today?
3: A little bit of hope. A fellow named Bill Hartman. Bill got elected mayor of Frisco. I'm just a little bit older than you, and I was in pretty good shape until I developed my phenia gravis. But anyway, that's another deal.
0: Mm.
3: I lived in Frisco, and I'm living in Collin County now. I lived around Texas. But, Collin County back then, the major cotton producer, it still is to some extent.
0: Mm-hmm.
3: But anyway, it was, as a little kid, it was like the 19th century. It was horrible. And fortunately, I had a mother that taught me, the wrongs of our social environment. The little hope there that a progressive mayor got elected.
0: Oh,
3: yeah.
0: Somehow that was slipped by. I missed that. Sorry.
3: I'm sorry. I talked so fast. It covered several.
0: That's big news.
3: Okay,
0: I'm sorry. Progressive gets elected mayor of a small town in Texas. That's great.
3: Well, and like I say, Frisco is not a small town. It was when I was a kid.
0: Mm-hmm.
3: It
0: was a couple hundred thousand people.
3: I think it's pushing a half mil now.
0: Wow.
3: I mean, I don't know where they're putting them, but anyway. But
0: yeah.
3: But anyway. But like I said, it's like I say, I hope you, you know, thank you for bringing up the deal about the Ohio raid. Mm-hmm. Are there any courts that are going to, you see in the future possibility of any courts responding back to that? I mean,
0: I'd be astonished if there are not multiple lawsuits that come out of this. You know, I know that the, you know, the organization has been reaching out to lawyers, but, you know, this, I think we're just, I think this is a test. I don't think that, let me rephrase that. I think that if they get away with this, that you're going to see this happening all over the country. You're going to see it more and more. Now, some states have actually outright criminalized this. Down in Florida, the League of Women Voters, and in Texas, the League of Women Voters had to stop all of their activity because what they did was they passed legislation saying that if you register a voter and any error exists on that registration form, if you misspell any part of their name, if you have a period in the wrong place, if you have N rather than North in the address for their home, you have committed a felony and can go to jail for up to 10 years and face $1 million fine, or, you know, things in those neighborhoods, right? And half a dozen Republican-controlled states now have passed laws to this effect that are so draconian that, you know, this century-old organization that used to sponsor the presidential debates until George Herbert Walker Bush refused to go along with it, you know, the League of Women Voters, he was the one who wouldn't go to a debate that they put on, and that led to the creation of the so-called Presidential Commission on Debates, you know, which basically the parties took over. But in any case, they've stopped doing voter registration drives. So, I mean, there's a long history, and this goes back 15, 20 years. So there's a long history here, and it's ugly, ugly, ugly stuff. Mike, thank you for the call, and thanks for the heads up on Frisco, Texas. I appreciate it. Ben in Evanston, Illinois. Hey, Ben, what's up?
4: Thanks for taking my call. I caught your appearance on C-SPAN. That was nice. I didn't know they would give you, like, the full hour, but I was glad to see how you were able to explain what you did. And that reporter, I've seen Jasmine Wright before. I think she went to the same high school here in Chicago as Michelle Obama.
0: Oh, really?
4: She's a good reporter.
0: She's good, yeah. She was, and she was unflappable, too. I was really impressed by Jasmine.
4: Yeah, she appears on CNN, so watching, I think, Notice is her main publication. Mm-hmm. I also saw your comment. You were upset when you heard that MS Now panel with Paul Rykoff and Megan Hayes last week about Plattner.
0: Yeah, I posted an obscenity on Blue Sky, which I later deleted. I thought it was a little over the top, but it pissed me off.
4: I didn't know you deleted it. I saw the post you made. And then I saw the segment like 15, 20 minutes later. I was behind on the recording. And the tone of it was really different. It was not something you see for somebody who's won the primary already.
0: Yeah.
4: And it made me think that they were going to really try to make a push by this July deadline where they can substitute somebody out. It's slowed down since, but at the moment, that really did freak me out how negative it was.
0: Yeah. Yeah. It was almost a pitch for Susan Collins. I mean, you know, which is
4: then,
0: amazing, because Susan Collins has done nothing for veterans.
4: Of a piece with that segment today, I read a column, and it's from an awkward source. There's this new media place, Lincoln Square Media, and it gets promoted by a lot of the programs here on WCPT in Chicago, and one of the hosts even is like a columnist for them, and it had this really bitter column about Plattner's victory, and it was trying to say it was like the anybody to the left of Hillary Clinton and Kamala Harris are like this. It was trying to cast it as this misogynistic push.
0: There's a big pushback against the Bernie-crats, shall we call them, against the progressive faction of the Democratic Party. The progressive faction of the Democratic Party has not held power since the end of the Johnson presidency. And, you know, they kind of danced around Jimmy Carter, but basically that was the end of it. You know, that was the end of the New Deal era. And now they're clawing their way back. And you've got, you know, basically the old Clinton machine and the newer Obama machine and all the people who were members of that machine who now run the big podcasts and have programs on the big networks. who are very unhappy about the rise of the Bernie-crats, and they just kind of hoped it would go away. And I'm telling you, the Bernie-crats are the future of the Democratic Party.
4: It's, as you said on C-SPAN, where it was out of necessity that Clinton, they needed campaign finance, kind of dictated it.
0: That's right, in 92.
4: The Clinton turn towards neoliberalism made sense as far as utility. But they're still waging the 2016 primary because it never really has been resolved. Part of this, what was so obnoxious about this liberal or this Lincoln Square media piece, I think the author was Susan Demas.
0: I haven't read it, so I can't speak to it, Ben. I'm sorry. I'm happy to talk about something we both seen.
4: Claiming back to that the left is sore losers because of how Clyburn was able to get Biden the nomination and stuff like that. I mean, they are really on their heels. We got to keep going with Bernie's guys are winning. We talked about Villegas winning in California earlier.
0: Oh, every single person Bernie has endorsed has won their primary.
4: Hickenlooper can absolutely be beaten, and Al Sayed is the one in Michigan. So we've got plenty of candidates to keep going, and I just want to make sure everybody keeps it up because they don't get it. We're fighting to try and take over. You lost to Orange Turd twice. What do you think is going to happen? We want change, obviously.
0: Yeah, exactly. This is how countries respond to, this is how the people in general, the populace, the vox populi, respond to oligarchy. Is they try to push back against it, and the oligarchy either bends or stomps them. And, you know, we'll see which direction this goes, but, you know, this is a major problem. Ben, thank you for the call. John in Roselle, Illinois. Hey, John, what's on your mind today?
5: And you were just talking about, to the last person, about how you think that we'll go back and take back the country from, you know, the oligarchy, the wealthy. You know, the Republican Party, generally speaking.
0: Yeah, this is why Bernie has labeled his tour with Graham Platner the anti-oligarchy tour. It couldn't be more clear.
5: Right. And I understand you said that, you know, in the past you've seen that pattern and you're seeing it possibly occurring now. However, I think the big difference maker today is AI, and whoever's in power can find out who is against them and make your life difficult.
0: Yeah.
5: You know,
0: did you see where Mike Rogers, the Republican from Michigan, has got campaign ads that show him all muscle bound and pumped up that are AI generated?
5: No, I didn't see that one.
0: It's hysterical. There's a link to it on Drudge right now. You know, it's it's crazy stuff.
5: But I mean, with AI, I mean, you know, they can find out if you've posted anything on the internet that say anti-Trump or anti-Republican Party.
0: Yeah, it's a super search. Then,
5: and then create a database and say, hey, you know, I'm on Social Security now. I'm like, what happens if they say, hey, John's on that list? Let's cut his Social Security benefits.
0: Yeah,
5: you know, that's what worries me about the difference today than whatever occurred in the past when the general populace was able to wrestle back power.
0: Yeah, no, I get it. I know about enemies lists. I mean, we had David Pakman on last week. He's on the official White House enemies list now over on the whitehouse.gov website. It's incredible. John, thank you. Points well made. Thank you very much. Fuff in San Francisco. Hey, Fuff, what's up?
6: Called in a couple of weeks ago about canvassing in California's Central Valley in the newly created District 22, passed Proposition 50, and the progressive candidate, this is a first for this huge area, that's Kevin McCarthy land down in Bakersfield. Randy Villegas won the primary and is on the ballot in November.
0: Oh, that's great.
6: The progressive candidate wants Medi-Cal, which is what Medicaid is in California, for all, free and tuition for college students, and a lot more regulation for the kind of, it's the California nobody knows about unless you're going to Corcoran Prison or Folsom Prison. It is really, it's not part of tech or Hollywood. And it's so exciting that this young guy is going to run.
0: Yeah.
6: And you had said to call back And I went canvassing. I went to a couple small towns that were all farm worker towns, Spanish speaking. And many people had never voted. They're very discouraged. They voted for Randy Villegas.
0: That's great.
6: It was really.
0: That's great.
6: Yeah.
0: So he's probably going to get elected, right? Because he won the primary.
6: We hope so. His opponent, Valadao, is MAGA. Has closed hospitals, voted for the murder bill last summer, and is really bad. It's just 100% corporate. Yeah. And these are places, I talked to somebody, I talked to people who hadn't ever been to dentists. It's very poor.
0: Wow.
6: And it's like Mississippi. It's all ag. All big ag. And Randy Villegas is really an incredible first for the Central Valley in California.
0: That's great. Well, Fluff, thank you for the update. I appreciate it. And thanks for getting out there and being part of the solution. Good on you.
6: Maybe you can have Villegas on because he's a progressive candidate
0: some
6: point.
0: Yeah. Yeah, no problem. Any candidate who wants to come on this program, the door is open. We generally don't reach out to them, but feel free to let them know that they're welcome to reach out to us. Like I said, the door is open. We will take any candidate.
6: Thank you so much.
0: Okay,
6: bye-bye.
0: Sure enough. Chris in Littleton, Colorado. Hey, Chris, what's on your mind today?
7: Yeah, good morning, Tom. A couple of very interesting primary candidates in Montana.
0: Uh-huh.
7: They are both Democratic.
0: Is the primary this week?
7: I'm not sure when the primary is, but okay. Number one is Alani Bankhead. She's a retired U.S. Air Force Lieutenant Colonel in military intelligence. But get this, she specialized in worldwide human trafficking and child abuse. And her goals, she stated her goals is to hold criminals in the U.S. government accountable and also affordable housing and health care.
0: Oh, sounds like she's going to go after the Epstein files.
7: Yeah, that's what I was thinking. And she's like an expert on it. The other one was Sam Forstag.
0: Mm-hmm.
7: He's a career smoke jumper and a union representative running for Congress.
0: Oh, that's great.
7: And his goals are to make life affordable for working people and unions for the working people.
0: Yeah, which would bring back the middle class. Well, I'm glad to hear that, Chris. Thanks for checking in with us from Colorado. And

0: Wayne in, well, you're a trucker, Wayne. Where are you?
1: Yeah, I'm in Colorado.
0: Oh,
1: okay. Kansas.
0: Last time we talked to you, you were just entering Arkansas.
1: Right after you had me on last week, you had one of your regular callers called in, one of your MAGA callers that called in. You recall this conversation where he specifically mentioned me and two other people. Mm-hmm. That he said that nobody wants to hear our voices on the radio. And I'm thinking to myself, you know, it's funny that, you know, when I call in to Patriot, any of the shows that are on there, because they, oh, well, our views can't be contradicted and can't be proven wrong. Well, when you have the facts and you can prove literally what they say, they won't put you on the radio.
0: Oh,
1: but
0: really?
1: Yet you, Tom, yes, but yet you, Tom, are courageous enough to go ahead and bring these right-wing MAGA people on your show as long as they are respectful, correct?
0: Oh, I wish more of them would call in. I find those,
1: right.
0: Number one, I find those conversations enlightening because I think that they, you know, let everybody know what's, you know, where people are at and what's going on. Number two, occasionally, I change somebody's mind. I mean, you know, we've got a bunch of callers
1: right
0: here, you know, Keno and fellow in Virginia, George, who called up and started out by saying, I'm a Republican or I'm a conservative. And you know, after listening to the show for a while, they're going, well, maybe not. You know, maybe I'm
1: right
0: more committed to America than to that party. I love it when conservatives call and we try to give them priority. But it's just most of them are unwilling to call because they just don't. They don't think that they can have, they don't think they can beat me in a conversation, you know, in quotes.
1: They can't.
0: Generally speaking, they can't. Occasionally, you know, I end up on the short end of the stick, but generally speaking,
1: right,
0: I can hold my own. And that's why they stay away. They stay in their little safe space over on, you know, over on Patriot.
1: But my problem with this, Tom, is the double standard that, you know, they say they don't want to hear me. Remember the thing that I was talking about was if all I listened to was Fox News and the right, then I would have been at the Capitol on January 6th.
0: Yeah,
1: I
0: me
1: told
0: too
1: you I would have been right there with them.
0: Me too.
1: Well, you know, it's okay. Right. But yet it's simply put, it's okay for politicians, it's okay for preachers, it's okay for actors, sports people, anybody that's on their side, it's okay for them to have an opinion and speak, or just the regular, you know, Joe Blow, the next guy down the road, have an opinion and speak on the right, but yet just as soon as but for the people on the left, we need to stay in our lane.
0: So what happens, Wayne, when you call into one of these right-wing shows over there on the Patriot Channel on SiriusXM? What does the call screener say to you?
1: Generally, one of two things. First off, it'll be usually, most of the time, when I call in, they will tell me, well, we don't have time to take your call today.
0: Because they know who you are from previous calls?
1: Right.
0: Yeah.
1: Right, or I will literally sit there for the length of the show. I could be the first person to call in, and I have a pretty good way of knowing how that is.
0: Yeah.
1: You know, because when they give their preamble like you do, I generally figure out what it is that I want to speak of if it's not something that I already had. But my point was, though, I call you once a week. I try not to call shows more than once a week for that very reason. I want every person on here that has an opinion, especially a differing opinion, that would call into you and all of the shows on this channel.
0: Yeah.
1: Because I think that it's necessary for us to be able, you know, if 1,000 people guess the weight of the cow, the chances that the conglomerate group together will be very close to the actual weight of the
0: cow. Yeah, it's called the wisdom of the crowd.
1: Even though each individual.
0: Yep.
1: But thank you very much, Tom.
0: Yeah, okay. Thanks a lot, Wayne. Good talking to you. I appreciate that. Just a quick note. My old friend Ed Schultz, who's now passed away, used to call his show Where America Comes to Talk. And I try to do that. You know, I want a whole spectrum of opinion presented on this program. It pains me that more conservatives are afraid, frankly. I think that's what it is, afraid to call it. Wayne, always great to hear from you. Drive safe. Thank you. Abby in La Crosse, Wisconsin. Hey, Abby, what's up?
2: Hi, Tom. Something about the interview that the Orange Bozo did last Friday, defiling my hometown in the process, by the way. At the very end of the interview, he vandalized NBC's equipment. He took the microphone off of his jacket. He dropped it on the floor between his feet. He whined about the rain for a little while. Thank you for raining on his parade. And then he stood up and he put his foot on the microphone and he squashed it like a bug. And you can even hear it go crinkle, crinkle, and then go completely silent. I read about it on my Midas Touch post, and I couldn't believe it. I had to go back and watch the interview to see that it was real. At the very end, after he's whining about the rain, watch his foot. He steps on the mic, twists his foot to crush the mic into the floor.
0: Wow. And those are not cheap microphones, by the way. Those are $300-$400
2: a piece.
0: Yeah. I've bought them before. Yeah. Oh, I'm wearing one right now. They're a couple hundred bucks for the good ones.
2: Yeah, they're not cheap. Yeah.
0: That's amazing.
2: Yeah, so I had to bring that up because I was really surprised that nobody else so far has that he was so angry that he vandalized their equipment on his way out.
0: This is how pathetic, childish.
2: He's a loser.
0: Yeah, he really is. He really is. There's CJ in Stoughton, Wisconsin. Hey, CJ, what's on your mind today?
3: Yeah, love your program. Don't agree with you much. But why listen to someone that you agree with them all the time? So
0: I'm with
3: you. Something you haven't discussed, I don't believe.
0: Poverty Law Center?
3: What is it? The SPLC been charged by the Department of Justice just to show how corrupt some of these supposed organizations are, charged with 11 counts of fraud, bank fraud, money laundering. Find out that people donate to an organization that's supposed to fight racism and hate and things like that, and they're donating money using donors' money and sending it to people like organizations like the Ku Klux Klan. And there's a meeting on the House Judicial Committee, and it's very informative because they have the leader of that Southern Poverty Law Center on. Yeah, it's amazing. I watch C-SPAN all the time, all three channels, record them all, and I watch them back if you want to hear the truth of where people stand. But it's
0: so CJ, set me straight if I'm misunderstanding something. I'm a donor to the Southern Poverty Law Center, have been for years. I send them a little bit of money every month. My understanding is that part of their charter, what they're there to do, is to expose hate groups like the Klan, like you mentioned. And they're supported by donors like me. And so what they did is they hired a few people who went to the Klan and said, yeah, I hate them black people, too. Let me in, you know. And basically they infiltrated several of these organizations. And the charge from the Republicans, who hate the fact that SPLC has been exposing these racist organizations, because so many of these racist organizations actually support the GOP these days and particularly support Trump, you know, marching through the Capitol with Confederate flags and things. The charge from the Trump administration is that somehow I was defrauded as a donor because I was expecting my money to fight fascism and hate when, in fact, I was paying for a guy who was on the, you know, who was inside the Klan reporting back to the SPLC. I don't see what's wrong with that, CJ. What am I missing?
3: Well, the mere fact, the hypocrisy, because, see, you're talking about a whistleblower, right?
0: I'm talking about spies.
3: But they are, and you see how the Democrat Party treats whistleblowers.
0: Now, well, this has nothing to do with the Democratic Party.
3: Now,
0: there's no such thing as a Democratic Party.
3: You support Plattner, who...
0: No, let's not go down rabbit holes here, CJ. What's wrong
3: with... Well, you're the one that deflected.
0: Well, no, I'm not. I'm trying to get to the you know, what's wrong with the SPLC using my donor money to pay spies on these right-wing groups? What's wrong with that?
3: Okay. What's wrong with it? Because they're using the government, not the organization.
0: They don't get money from the government.
3: The government and defrauding the way they file their money and taxes. They're defrauding and money laundering money, and they're not being honest with their donors. At least you're being honest, and that's what the defense they're using now, but that's not what they were telling people, and that's not what they're doing.
0: Well, I've known forever that the SPLC was paying for spies. I've known that for decades. I mean, I've literally supported the SPLC for probably two decades.
3: Hey, You know, the Civil Rights Act would not have passed without a majority, 100% Republicans voted for it, and only a small percentage of Democrats.
0: I know, that was back in the day when the southern states were mostly run by Democrats who were racists.
3: All along, that's not true, Tom.
0: Well, I remember Strom Thurmond and you know, all those guys, who were Democrats. They became Republicans after 65. I do. I remember Robert Byrd well. He was a grand wizard of the Klan, and he was a Democrat.
3: Yeah.
0: And he repudiated it. He renounced it.
3: A Republican or a Democrat?
0: He renounced it. I mean, the Democratic Party, you're right. Up until 1965, it was the home for the racists. You're absolutely right. And the Republican Party, and that's why Martin Luther King voted Republican. But after 65, the Republican Party picked up the racists and said, we'll take these guys. CJ, I'm out of time. I'm sorry, it's the end of the show, but it's always good hearing from you. Thank you for the call. And thank you for being with us today. We'll be back tomorrow, same time, same place. In the meantime, don't forget, democracy is not a spectator sport, as I think you just saw. It requires all of us. So get out there, get active, tag, you're it. Be good to yourself and the folks around you. Stay safe, eat your veggies, get your exercise, and I will catch up with you tomorrow.

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1: Welcome back to the Tom Hartman University Book Club. Today we're reading from Robert Wright's brilliant new book, Why Buddhism is True, The Science and Philosophy of Meditation and Enlightenment. This is from the first chapter, which is titled Taking the Red Pill. We're on page 3. He's talking about the movie The Matrix. I saw The Matrix in 1999, right after it came out, and some months later I learned I had a kind of connection to it. The movie's director, the

0: far as I can tell, are the only two options this universe offers. Being the product of evolution is by no means entirely a story of enslavement and delusion. Our evolved brains empower us in many ways, and they often bless us with a basically accurate view of reality. Still, ultimately, natural selection cares about only one thing, or I should say, cares in quotes about only one thing, since natural selection is just a blind process, not a conscious designer. And that one thing is getting genes into the next generation. Genetically based traits that in the past contributed to genetic proliferation have flourished, while traits that haven't have fallen by the wayside. And the traits that have survived this test include mental traits, structures, and algorithms that are built into the brain and shape our everyday experience. So if you ask the question, what kinds of perceptions and thoughts and feelings guide us through life every day? The answer at the most basic level is not the kinds of thoughts and feelings and perceptions that give us an accurate picture of reality. No, at the most basic level, the answer is the kinds of thoughts and feelings and perceptions that helped our ancestors get genes into the next generation. Whether those thoughts and feelings and perceptions give us a true view of reality is, strictly speaking, beside the point. As a result, they sometimes don't. Our brains are designed to, among other things, delude us. Not that there's anything wrong with that. Some of my happiest moments have come from delusion, believing, for example, that the tooth fairy would pay me a visit after I lost a tooth. But delusion can also produce bad moments. I also mean moments that you might not think of as delusional, such as lying awake at night with anxiety. Let's take a simple but fundamental example, eating some junk food, feeling briefly satisfied, and then only minutes later feeling a kind of crash and maybe a hunger for more junk food. This is a good example to start with for two reasons. First, it illustrates how subtle our delusions can be. There's no point in the course of eating a six-pack of small powdered sugar donuts when you're believing that you're the Messiah or that foreign agents are conspiring to assassinate you. And that's true of many sources of delusions that I'll discuss in this book. They're more about illusion, about things not being quite what they seem, than about delusion in the more dramatic sense of the word. Still, by the end of the book, I'll have argued that all of these illusions do add up to a very large-scale warping of reality, a disorientation that is as significant and consequential as out-and-out delusion. The second reason junk food is a good example to start is that it's fundamental to the Buddha's teachings. Okay, it can't be literally fundamental to the Buddha's teachings, because 2,500 years ago when the Buddha taught, junk food as we know it didn't exist. One of the Buddha's main messages was that the pleasures we seek evaporate quickly and leave us thirsting for more. We spend our time looking for the next gratifying thing, the next powdered sugar donut, the next sexual encounter, the next status-enhancing promotion, the next online purchase, but the thrill always fades, and it always leaves us wanting more. The old Rolling Stone lyric, "I can't get no satisfaction," is, according to Buddhism, the human condition. Indeed, the Buddha is famous for asserting that life is pervaded by suffering. Some scholars say that's an incomplete rendering of his message, and that the word translated as suffering, dukkha, could, for some purposes, be translated as unsatisfactoriness. The book is Why Buddhism is True, The Science and Philosophy of Meditation and Enlightenment by Robert Wright.
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Hello and welcome to Background Briefing, available 24/7 at backgroundbriefing.org. And today we'll examine a number of stories and issues in the news. We'll begin with what we know so far about the deal that Trump, Vance and Kalibaf signed electronically, which will be officially concluded in Geneva on Friday as a memorandum of understanding leading to an eventual peace deal, which seems likely to happen because Iran is clearly the winner. But given the volatility of the region, it may not last. Joining us is Juan Cole, a professor of modern Middle Eastern and South Asian history at the University of Michigan. He's also the author of the blog Informed Comment at juancole.com and the author of Engaging the Muslim World, Muhammad, Prophet of Peace Amid the Clash of Empires, and most recently, Gaza Yet Stands. We will discuss his article at Informed Comment, U.S.-Iran MOU is a mere agreement to keep talking. Then, following last night's bloodletting at the White House in a display of toxic masculinity and cheesy patriotism, we'll look into how Republicans in Texas are attacking James Tallarico's masculinity, with him countering, quote, "A man

0: takes responsibility. A man upholds his commitments to his family and his neighbors. A man does what's right, even when no one is watching. Real men serve others. Weak men serve themselves. Joining us is Jeremy Suri, who holds the Mack Brown Distinguished Chair for Leadership and Global Affairs at the University of Texas at Austin, where he is a professor of history and public affairs. He's the co-host of the podcast This is Democracy and the author and editor of a number of books, including The Impossible Presidency, The Rise and Fall of America's Highest Office, and most recently, Civil War by Other Means, America's Long and Unfinished Fight for Democracy. Then finally, we'll assess how much the world's first trillionaire, Elon Musk, is a human Ponzi scheme, as Nobel economist Paul Krugman charges, and speak with Quinn Slobodian, a professor of international history at Boston University, where he teaches histories of modern Europe, international history, social movements, and the intellectual history of neoliberalism. He's the author of Globalists, The End of Empire and the Birth of Neoliberalism, Crack Up Capitalism, Market Radicals and the Dream of a World Without Democracy, and Hayek's Bastards, Race, Gold, IQ, and the Capitalism of the Far Right. His latest book, co-authored with Ben Tarnoff, is Muskism, A Guide for the Perplexed, and he has an article at the New York Review of Books, Damning the Big Ocean. And joining us now is Juan Cole, who's a professor of modern Middle Eastern and South Asian history at the University of Michigan, and he has an article at Informed Comment, U.S.-Iran MOU is a mere agreement to keep talking. Welcome to Background Briefing, Juan Cole.
1: Thanks so much, Ian.
0: Well, thanks for joining us. And President Trump, Vice President Vance, and the Iranian Speaker Qalibaf apparently signed electronically a deal. It wasn't an MOU. That happens on Friday in Geneva. But do we know exactly what they signed? In other words, what they signed electronically, is that going to be the same as what will be signed on Friday, or is there more work to be done?
1: Oh, I think it's probably the same as what will be signed in person on Friday, but all it is an agreement, in my view, to keep talking. I don't think very many specifics have been agreed upon. And in fact, given the erratic character of both governments, it might be very difficult to nail down details.
0: Well, one of the details coming out of the White House is that the frozen funds that are going to be released in this $24 billion up front, the Iranians want a half of that on signing. But the total package is something like a $300 billion fund to rebuild Iran. So the idea that the U.S. is in on the idea of a fund to rebuild a country that you've just bombed is pretty extraordinary, isn't it?
1: The U.S. is thinking about this more as a set of carrots than as a done deal. That is to say, and moreover, I think they're not expecting these funds to come from the United States. So what they're really doing is facilitating investment in Iran by Iran's neighbors, which is ironic because Iran bombed them, assuming Iran's good behavior from a U.S. and Gulf point of view. Vice President J.D. Vance just told CBS News that Iran all along could have had access to $300 billion in investments if it had behaved itself. So this is a behavior modification attempt.
0: Well, I don't think that's going to go down well with the Iranian opposition, right? The people that shot down in the streets, it looks as if they're being sold out, that this is all about consolidating this regime and, in effect, rewarding it.
1: Not only are the is the opposition to the government in Iran angry about this deal, but so are the hardliners in Iran who I think are having to go along because it appears that the clerical leader, Mojtaba Khamenei, has signed off on this. And so it's very, very hard for the hardliners to go against him. But they are carping and very angry. And so This is a centrist deal. Ironically enough, the war by Israel and the United States on Iran killed a lot of pragmatists and centrists like Larry Johnny, and appeared to promote hardliners into high office, especially in the Iranian Revolutionary Guards Corps. But the deal was negotiated by pragmatists, it is a win for that faction inside Iran. Everybody else is upset.
0: Well, that includes the Israelis. I mean, the Israeli opposition is upset. All of the ministers in this right-wing cabinet are screaming. Netanyahu is silent. And a part of the deal is that Israel has to stop attacking Lebanon and then basically saying, no, we're going to occupy Lebanon. What's missing from the deal, as far as we know, is there's nothing to curb Iran's missile programs, nor its support for proxies. And the nuclear part of it is a little opaque. So I'm trying to, where's the good news? That oil is going to flow? Is that the good news?
1: That certainly is good news if it happens. Even it is not guaranteed. But if the U.S. blockade is lifted, as President Trump announced it was, and if Iran allows shipping through the Strait of Hormuz, it says it still wants to collect what it calls administrative fees. The word toll is not being used anymore. But if that happens, it's great good news for a lot of people because, as you know, in California, working families have been hard hit by high energy prices. It's even worse in Asia and the Philippines and Bangladesh and so forth. So that's a piece of good news if it happens. You know, the deal doesn't include things that are not achievable. The United States and Israel lost the war. They just lost. They achieved none of their objectives. They bombed Iran 13,000 times and came away with nothing to show for it. They didn't cripple Iran's ballistic missile launchers, even the ones that it already had. They didn't cripple its vast, thousands strong fleet of small Shahed drones that only cost $30,000 a piece, and which 400 of them can be produced a week. So the structure of the government is still there. They killed the clerical leader, but his son has taken over, and presumably with a set of grudges about his father and wife and baby daughter being killed. The Iranian Revolutionary Guards Corps is, if anything, more powerful domestically than it had been before. So this is a loss. You just have to accept that it's a loss. And so why would you get anything in a negotiation with a country that you didn't defeat?
0: Well, Juan, I'm just astounded at the stupidity of Trump and the White House and the extent to which so many people in this country don't understand what an idiot, amateur, fool this man is. You've got this whole propaganda network led by Fox, you know, and I'm sure he's going to do well out of this deal. I don't think people are going to hold him to account in the way that you've just pointed out what a catastrophe it's been and what a loss it is for both Israel and the United States. I'm not sure that that's necessarily going to be the people are going to be relieved. The gas prices will go down. He'll go back up in the polls. I mean, from day one, why did they not understand, for example, going back to the hostage crisis that brought about the Iranian Revolution, where American diplomats were held for 440 days? Of course Iran, this revolutionary government, operates on the basis of taking hostages. And that's what they did in 79. And that's what they did in taking over the Strait of Hormuz. And these idiots did not even predict that as a possibility. They thought it'd be all over in 100 hours.
1: Yeah, they assumed that they could decapitate the government. They seem to have been working from a Venezuela model where you have a strong man at the top and you could just remove him. And then everything would change. The people who remained would be docile, as happened in Venezuela so far. But the Iranian government is not, I mean, it's, in my view, it's inaccurate to call it a regime. It's a very complicated beast. It has an elected parliament that I think the members of parliament genuinely represent their districts. It has an elected president. And in some points in modern Iranian history, the elected president has been extremely popular and has carried out policy. And then it has this clerical corps, and then it has both a conventional army and an unconventional paramilitary, the Iranian Revolutionary Guards Corps. So the idea that you could decapitate this kind of setup was, for anybody who knew Iran, was always ridiculous. But that was what they were told by the Israel lobbies, by the Foundation for the Defense of Democracy, so-called, which is a proxy for Netanyahu's thinking on Iran. And so, you know, Trump is gullible, and he was sold a bill of goods. But as you say, his experience in life, you know, he was born into an extremely wealthy family. He inherited a lot of money. He was in the New York real estate scene. His experience in life is, you make a mistake, you move on. His casinos went bankrupt. He arranged loans. He came back out of it. He did more deals. So that's the way he deals with life. So he makes a mistake in Iran. He thinks that, well, you make a different deal. It doesn't matter to him. And so whether he will be unscathed politically by this misadventure is still an open question, Ian. You know, a third of the refinery capacity in the Gulf was destroyed in this war or damaged, and it can be repaired, but it will take months. 17% of Qatar's liquefied natural gas capability was destroyed, and estimates are 3 to 5 years to repair it. Qatar supplies a fifth of the world's liquefied natural gas. So the underlying inflationary effects of this war are going to be with us. The petroleum is not going to be entirely restored to pre-war prices. I think the estimates are that it'll stay around $100 a barrel the rest of this year. And you know, the consumers in the United States are going to suffer. Moreover, when they cut off the natural gas, the liquefied natural gas exports and some petrochemicals, as we have talked about before, they made fertilizer extremely expensive or even hard to get. So 4 million acres that ordinarily would have been planted with corn this spring in the United States were not planted. And that's a phenomenon we see all around the world. So food inflation is going to be tremendous. Of course, some of it may not hit till next winter. I think that it's an open question as to whether consumers, having been put through this wringer by Trump and who will continue to suffer into the fall, will forgive him in the midterms.
0: And in terms of the Gulf, it looks as if these allies are now thinking, what the hell have we done? We bought all this American equipment. We've bribed the Trump family with crypto money and free 747 jets, etc. And look what we got out of it. We got a pounding, and the American defense shield didn't work. Are they going to start diversifying their pipelines? For example, there are pipelines that UAE have taken across to the Indian Ocean, avoiding the Strait of Hormuz, as Oman could do the same thing. Qatar, with the LNG that you mentioned, a third of which is the world supply, can they start putting pipelines from Kuwait across Iraq through Syria into the Mediterranean? There is a pipeline from northern Iraq through to Ceyhan in Turkey. But in other words, are they going to figure ways around not being so vulnerable to the Iranian dominance of a Strait of Hormuz?
1: Well, I think that you're right that they will try to diversify their export routes by pipeline, and that can be done. I think what it does is reduce the dangers of having to pay Iranians essentially protection money to go out through the strait. By the way, the Iranians are claiming enough ocean so that UAE's Fujairah would still be included. But it does it, that kind of thing doesn't protect them militarily were another war to break out, and it's entirely possible, it should be remembered, that another war will break out, both because these negotiations are unlikely to end satisfactorily to all parties, and because the Israelis, under Prime Minister Netanyahu, and likely even his opponents, are determined to have another war with Iran. They believe they haven't, quote unquote, finished the job. They don't seem to realize that they can't, that they've been defeated, that this is a meal that they cannot digest. And so those pipelines that you're talking about are just as vulnerable to being bombed as the ships in the Gulf. In fact, what would be more vulnerable than a gas pipeline? A Shahed drone would take it out. And we saw during the Iraq War that pipeline you're talking about in the north of Iraq, Turkey and the Mediterranean was very frequently out of commission because of sabotage. So, Ian, I think this is a world historical change. I don't think the world can ever again depend on energy from the Gulf. It's always going to be intermittent. And it's ironic because the proponents of fossil fuels always said that they were reliable and that renewable energy was intermittent. But the opposite seems to be increasingly the case. California's grid is now largely clean energy, and it's showing great stability because of batteries. And so one of the things that you see is this vast rush in Asia, in particular, away from petroleum to electric vehicles and electrification of transport. Ian, 67% of new vehicle purchases in China in the last month have been EVs.
0: Right, but we can't get cheap EVs here, and Trump has turned these idiots in the big three. The CEOs are now are going back to pickup trucks and gas guzzlers. I mean, it's just insane what's happening over here compared to what the Chinese and others and around the world see as the writing on the wall, which is you've got to get off oil and get into wind and solar. So, how do you get to the point in this country where you actually have the ability, like the Chinese consumers do, to have cheap EVs?
1: Well, it will be slower in the United States because the Republican Party and much of the Democratic Party is the back pocket of big oil. But it will happen here too. It can't be stopped. If petroleum remains unreliable and you see these big price spikes, then people will migrate to lower cost transportation.
0: So I thank you for joining us. I appreciate it.
1: Thanks so much, Ian. All the best.
0: And again, I've been speaking with Juan Cole, who is a professor of modern Middle Eastern and South Asian history at the University of Michigan and the author of most recently Gaza Yet Stands. And he has an article at Informed Comment, U.S.-Iran MOU is mere agreement to keep talking. We're going to take a brief station break and back looking into last night's bloodletting at the White House in a display of toxic masculinity and cheesy patriotism as the Republicans in Texas attack James Talarico's masculinity.

0: Welcome back. I'm Ian Masters, and this is Background Briefing, available 24/7 at backgroundbriefing.org. And joining us now, Jeremy Suri, who holds the Mack Brown Distinguished Chair in Leadership in Global Affairs at the University of Texas at Austin, where he's a professor of history and public affairs. He's the co-host of the podcast This is Democracy, and the author and editor of a number of books, including The Impossible Presidency, The Rise and Fall of America's Highest Office, and most recently, Civil War by Other Means, America's Long and Unfinished Fight for Democracy. Welcome to Background Briefing, Jeremy Suri.
1: Good to be with you, Ian.
0: Well, thanks for joining us. And something like $350 million is going to pour in to Texas to help elect Republicans across the board. And it's worth noting that every Republican candidate in Texas running for office, that's all, you know, from the governorship down to the dog catcher, is a millionaire. And only one of them, the guy that's running for agriculture commissioner, is actually a self-made millionaire. The rest of them have either grifted the money or inherited the money. And on the important race that we're going to be talking about, which is Tallarico, it's true that Tallarico is bringing in a lot of money that could at least match the money that Paxton is raising. But in terms of the overall picture, Republicans have a massive money advantage.
1: I think that's true, though I think the Democrats are raising a lot of money this year. And although money helps you to spread lies, certainly, and spread your campaigning, what the last few elections have shown us is that you need a certain amount of money, but then having more doesn't necessarily help you. Those who had more money in the last few election cycles did not necessarily win at the national level or even at the state level.
0: So in terms of the Tallarico-Paxton race, obviously it's gotten so ugly right out of the gate because Paxton is an ugly, horrible, corrupt, despicable excuse for a human being. So nothing that he's doing is surprising. And he's using a lot of AI, which is outrageous, you know, completely fake images of Tallarico. You'd think that that would be outlawed, but no, it's not. So I noticed that Tallarico is being attacked on the basis of that he's not manly enough. How much is he manning up? Because what I fear is that I don't want to see him do what John Kerry did, which is when these despicable Swift Boat people attacked him, he didn't stand up to them. So is Tallarico standing up to this outrageous, ugly onslaught?
1: Well, I think the Tallarico strategy is to identify what male leadership really means. And in different moments, people look for different kinds of male leadership. Right now, we have a president who just staged a cage fight in front of the White House, which in every poll is deeply unpopular. People don't think that's the appropriate image of masculinity for the president. Even Republicans, more than two-thirds of Republicans say they oppose that. I think the American public, including Texans, is tired of braggadocio from figures who are not helping people live, people who are now struggling to pay their bills, and seeing someone strut on stage as a violent male figure, that's not appealing to people today in the way it might have been years ago. And so what Senator candidate Tallarico is doing, Ian, is he's trying to define masculinity, as he says, as someone who helps people buy a house and helps people afford their groceries and helps people get a job. That's what a man does, he says. And I think that's an image of masculinity that's more attractive to people right now than someone staging a cage fight while the country struggles with $5 gallons of gasoline and food they can't afford in the grocery store.
0: Well, specifically in answering these attacks, Tallarico said, every Saturday morning, Mark Tallarico, that's his father, would mow our lawn, whether it was rain or shine, whether he wanted to or not. And then, without anybody asking him to, he would go next door and mow our neighbor's lawn because our neighbor was elderly. She was a widow. And my dad never talked about it. He just did it because that is what a man does. Real men serve others. Weak men serve themselves.
1: And I think that's connected also to Tallarico's sincere religiosity, which no one questions, and the image of Jesus. And for Christians, Jesus is a male figure of inspiration, obviously. And Tallarico is associating himself with service, as you read from that quote, and with community, and with the love that a father figure offers to his neighbors and the members of his community and the members of his state.
0: So you brought up the bloodlust on the White House lawn, the idea that patriotism has now merged with bloodletting. And thanks to the Ellisons, who've spent $8 billion getting the rights to this carnage, this mindless violence, for the UFC's Freedom 250 in the claw. You know, they cement over Jackie Kennedy's Rose Garden and put up the claw. But they also had these fighters come through the White House. They each came out of a different part of the White House, which was extraordinary. Not that I watched it on, I read about it, because I'm not going to get a Paramount Plus subscription. Thank you very much. Thanks to what the Ellisons are doing to turn CBS and soon CNN into Fox News. But the worst part of it is that this guy that won the heavyweight bout, Josh Hockett, he says, quote, "There's only one person in his victory speech. There's only one person more incredible than the incredible Hock, and that's my Lord and Savior, Jesus Christ. And lastly, Michelle Obama is a man." That's what these people are about.
1: I think that is a representation of what some group of Americans think, but it's by every account a very, very small grouping. And I think, again, the evidence is pretty overwhelming that this kind of bullying, bloodying behavior is not what people want to see from elected officials, especially when they feel like their tabletop issues, their kitchen table issues, are being neglected by these same figures. And that's where we are right now. So in a certain way, Senator Ken Paxton, or Senate candidate Ken Paxton, associating himself when running against Senate candidate Tallarico with this bloody behavior and bullying, it might be counterproductive, I think.
0: Well, the other aspect of it is, as cheesy a vulgarian as Trump is, and as disgusting as this mindless bloodletting is, you had the contrast of the Trumps and the sort of low-life activity, similar to the kind of people that stormed the Capitol, by the way. They were a similar sort of bunch of delusional thugs. But the part that really is despicable in the end is that after the last bout, Ivanka, Barron, Don Jr., all of the Trumps, all, you know, dressed to the nines, they then go into the octagon ring to celebrate, and they're stepping on the blood on the floor from the various matches. So I don't know. It seemed to me like a sort of version of Marie Antoinette's Let 'Em Eat Cake.
1: Well, and I would just remind you that that image in people's minds is juxtaposed with the president saying in the last few weeks that he doesn't care about inflation, that he doesn't think about the midterms when he makes decisions. And I do think it is becoming common knowledge that he and many of those around him are out of touch, even with their own supporters from prior elections. That is a real problem for Ken Paxton running for Senate. If he associates himself with a group of people who are seen as out of touch, because Paxton already carries the burden of being a known criminal. And so this is a problem for him, and Trump is not on the ballot, so he could get the worst of Trump's reputation without the benefit of Trump's charisma.
0: So what's happening in terms of the AI-generated ads that Paxton's putting out that are just so outrageous? Because with deep fake today, you can just about do anything. And there's one that I saw, Tallarico sort of portrayed as a madman ranting in the street, and a woman comes by with her children, and she sort of shields her children from the madman ranting. But it's Tallarico's face and it's his voice, but he's spewing insanity. You would think that there'd be rules against this, but has politics become such a contact sport, like what we saw last night in the White House? Is this a lost cause?
1: Well, no, I think we will see, and I hope we will see, more and more people rejecting this kind of stuff. I don't think those ads are as effective as one might fear, because I think people, first of all, are aware of how much of this is out there, and they don't believe a lot of what they see in these videos. The Tallarico campaign's approach is to go out and meet as many people as possible, to be out there, to have as many events as possible where people will have a direct touch with Tallarico. He's also doing interviews wherever possible, including on Joe Rogan's show and elsewhere, places where conservatives will listen. And Joe Rogan had very positive things to say about Tallarico. In fact, Ken Paxton, in contrast, doesn't do a lot of that because he doesn't have much to say that's attractive to anyone, and he's not an attractive candidate. You know, negative advertising can work when you have a candidate who has some attractive qualities of his own. But when you have a candidate with very few attractive qualities of his own, simply saying negative things about Tallarico doesn't generate votes for Paxton. And I think that's the problem that Paxton faces. It's different from Bush swift boating Senator Kerry, when Bush had still some very positive polling among people in terms of their likability of him. We don't see likability for Ken Paxton in any high number.
0: Right. But W was a good Christian. But nevertheless, his proxies were a bunch of...
1: But there was still a personality. There was still an attractive personality, a likable personality behind what his proxies were doing. Just as with Trump, he's not a likable personality, but some people find him entertaining. Some people find him funny. So there's something attractive there as well. I've not heard anyone say that they find Ken Paxton funny, that they find him attractive, that they find him compelling. So, you know, you can destroy the other brand, but what's your brand?
0: Right. The same would be true, I take it, of Ted Cruz, the least likable U.S. senator. And that's according to his fellow senators.
1: Yeah, there is a lot of that. Ted has one advantage that Paxton doesn't have. He is seen as a legitimate zealot. I mean, people do see him as a really serious conservative. People don't see Paxton as a serious conservative. They just see him as a opportunist.
0: Right. Well, it seems like Tallarico has picked up on what we're talking about in terms of the cheesy vulgarian's display of mindless violence last night at the White House. Tallarico has said that politics are starting to look a lot like professional wrestling. You've got these old guys lathered up in their fake tan, throwing cheesy nicknames at each other. And those nicknames, they don't lower the cost of groceries. They don't lower the cost of gas or utilities or insurance. And so I'm going to keep talking about the things that Texans actually care about. So sounds to me, of course, that makes perfect sense. I just wonder whether it makes perfect sense. I'm just trying to think, Jeremy, what kind of country we live in.
1: I think it makes sense in this sense. You know, there's a way of thinking of masculinity as, you know, people as bullies who beat people up. But I think the masculinity that most people identify with is the masculinity of a father figure. And a father figure doesn't go and beat up people in the neighborhood. A father figure, yes, protects his family, but a father figure provides for his family. A father figure brings calm and reason in times of emotional distress. And a father figure is someone who brings people together, brings the family together at Thanksgiving, doesn't, you know, create wrestling matches at the Thanksgiving table. So I think there is a very strong masculine image with association with Christianity and Christ that Tallarico is trying to appeal to. That's the discourse he's providing.
0: Right. And a father figure doesn't beat up his wife and cheat on her. But that still hasn't stopped Pete Hegseth from wearing his Christianity on his sleeve. So I guess just to sum this up then, Jeremy, do you think that the majority of the American people are going to understand what real masculinity is? And it also applies to the prophet Jesus. I mean, he got mad once when he threw the money changers out of the temple, but by and large, he projected an image of charity and goodness and decency. And that's the real lesson. He didn't go around beating up people and saying disgusting things and spewing hatred and carrying an assault rifle and hating homosexuals.
1: Fair. I mean, for better or for worse, I think our views of masculinity are not consistent. They vary based on what we're comparing the figure to. And Donald Trump was fortunate that in his two campaigns for president that he won, he lost one of them, but the two that he won running against women. And that made it easier for him to make an argument for masculinity. And even many of the attacks on Barack Obama are attacks by white men on a black man. And so race plays into this too. But when you have two white candidates in a state and both candidates are claiming masculinity, I think people are looking for more than bullying, bloodying, braggadocio rhetoric. They're looking for someone who actually acts like a masculine figure, which is to say like a father figure. And I do think Tallarico has a very persuasive argument in that space, in this context.
0: And of course, on Friday, if not before, Trump is going to start, as he always has, bashing Obama. But it'll be pretty clear that Trump's deal that he made with the Iranians is a million times worse than the worst thing that he ever said about Obama's Iran deal.
1: And I agree.
0: I thank you for joining us, Jeremy. I appreciate it.
1: Thank you, Ian. Always good to talk to you.
0: And again, I've been speaking with Jeremy Suri. He's the co-host of the podcast This Is Democracy and the author of a number of books, most recently Civil War by Other Means, America's Long and Unfinished Fight for Democracy. We're going to take a brief station break back, assessing how much the world's first trillionaire, Elon Musk, is a human Ponzi scheme, as Nobel economist Paul Krugman charges.

0: Welcome back. I'm Ian Masters, and this is Background Briefing, available 24/7 at backgroundbriefing.org. And joining us now is Quince Lobodian, who's a professor of international history at Boston University, where he teaches histories of modern Europe, international history, social movements, and the intellectual history of neoliberalism. He's the author of Globalists, The End of Empire and the Birth of Neoliberalism, Crack Up Capitalism, Market Radicals and the Dream of a World Without Democracy, and Hayek's Bastards, Race, Gold, IQ, and the Capitalism of the Far Right. And his latest book, co-authored with Ben Tarnoff, is Muskism, A Guide for the Perplexed. And he has an article at the New York Review of Books, Damning the Big Ocean. Welcome to Background Briefing, Quinn Slobodian.
1: Happy to be back.
0: Well, thanks for joining us. And in the context of your new book, Muskism, A Guide for the Perplexed, it is indeed perplexing to see how this man has become a trillionaire as a result of his latest IPO of about $1.8 trillion for a company, SpaceX, that valuation is about $18.7 billion, and last year it lost money. And we could go through the rest of all of his companies that tell a similar story. I mean, SpaceX, by the way, wouldn't have existed. It would have died in 2008, but for the fact that NASA wrote Musk a check for $1.6 billion. And Tesla wouldn't exist because of a $500 million loan from the American government handed over in 2010 after the banks had given up and wouldn't touch Musk. So I'm perplexed.
1: Yeah, I mean, it's a big story, obviously. I think that one of the ways to, I guess, begin to get one's head around this is to think about it as a kind of test run for the willingness of the markets to keep on investing in the AI boom, right? Because looking at it from the outside, sometimes SpaceX is framed as a rocket company or a satellite company, or in the most credulous coverage, even as a Mars colonization company. But it's actually all three of these things, and most importantly, recently, an AI company. So people may have noticed that earlier this year, X.com, the social media platform, was swallowed up by xAI, Musk's large language model AI company, which was in turn swallowed up by SpaceX. So the thing that people bought shares in last Friday is something that has been turning a profit by sending broadband down from satellites to people's Starlink receivers, has been breaking even by putting those satellites into orbit in the rocket launch segment of the company, but has, as you suggested, been burning and losing a great deal of money in the very AI business that is now being pitched as the main reason that you should buy SpaceX stock. So it takes a big leap of faith right there for people to believe, as he's selling them, that the AI business he's selling will have 100 times the revenue it has now within the next 3 to 4 years, and that he'll somehow be able to leapfrog the competitors that are much better known in the field, OpenAI, Anthropic, Google Gemini, and suddenly make his laggard, actually poorly performing AI company, and Grok, its signature chatbot, somehow the industry standard and the go-to. And as we know now, the message from the markets was a very strong vote of confidence, suggesting that people want to see this AI boom continuing to roll forward. And this is a kind of a signal shot now for the OpenAI and Anthropic IPO, which will follow it. So it's a sign of bearishness in the stock market, which, as you suggest, can lead to some befuddlement or perplexed responses from those of us who still expect a company to have some kind of underlying fundamentals to justify its valuation.
0: Well, there are no tunnels being dug by the Boring Company. There's only self-driving robot taxis in Austin, Texas. There's no Mars colony. There's no brain chips for brain implants available from Neuralink. The one company that he bought for many times its worth, he ran into the ground that is X, formerly Twitter, and he just turned it into a cesspool of Nazism and right-wing hatred. Why does Wall Street love this guy whose public persona is of, you know, some sick South African fascist who does the Hitler salute and relishes in, as Bill Gates said, relishes in the notion that the rich, world's richest man is killing the world's poorest children?
1: Well, that is certainly, you know, the darkest portrayal, I suppose, of Musk and his businesses, and it's one that I myself feel a lot of sympathy for to a great extent. But to play devil's advocate, or to sort of help explain why, nevertheless, he is given this confidence by the investing class, I think it's necessary to, you know, recall a few other sort of countervailing facts. And one of them is that he has been indeed sort of plateauing, if popping off, in his dominance of the consumer electric vehicle market globally. He's lost that edge now to the Chinese brand BYD. But he effectively created that sector, right? There was no large consumer EV sector until Tesla made it. And the Tesla Y was, by some metrics, the best-selling model of car in the world for a couple of years there. So that's not exactly nothing. He has lowered the price of putting matter into orbit over 20 years at SpaceX by 90% through things like cost reductions and partially reusable rocketry. So if you're looking at that just as someone who's managing to bracket all of the ethical questions, which I think you very justifiably bring up, and just say, does this guy have the juice to create a whole new sector, which we are calling new space or the space economy, where potentially you can assemble things in low Earth orbit? Perhaps you can, you know, permanently settle the moon and do research and even mining and manufacturing there. Can you, most importantly, put AI data centers into low Earth orbit and thus break the energy bottleneck that has plagued these companies that are having trouble keeping up with the demand that they have from their own models? Then there's a reason why you could look at him and say he seems to have pulled off a few big engineering things that people thought to be very unlikely ahead of time. And yet there they are. If you're even less sophisticated and you just want to look at the bottom line for a return on investment, then you could point out that a Tesla share bought 10 years ago would have appreciated, you know, well over 1,000% in the intervening decade. So just on that metric of performance alone, again, bracketing all of the outrageous kowtowing he's done and the boosting he's become to become the world's most prominent representative of the global far right, a steady stream of white supremacy and calls for what can only be described as ethnic cleansing across different European powers have now become the kind of bread and butter of his output on his X.com platform. But even there, I mean, you suggested a kind of collapse of the website. In fact, the answer is not quite so clear. I mean, he bought it at $44 billion. It was valued at that by himself, granted, but at that level when he absorbed it into XAI, and traffic actually hasn't fallen to zero. Surprisingly to me, governments continue to use it, right? And people do continue to use it. Advertisers haven't entirely abandoned the website. So there's a way in which his economic success, in spite of his very obvious ethical failings and transgressions, really becomes the real question, right? I mean, this is something I think we have to face full in the face, is say, how is it that the investor class has reached such a depth of cynicism that they can themselves simply mute out what you would think would be a crisis of leadership in any of these companies because of what's perceived as just an investable and acceptable and even a praiseworthy level of return on investment that he seems to be able to secure for them? So this is, you know, it's not a pleasant thought, but I do think it is one that we can't be naive about. This isn't purely some form of brainwashing on the part of people running big pension funds. It is, in some level, them just refusing to think morally or ethically and following simply the economic bottom line.
0: But Quinn, the good stuff you're talking about in terms of X is what Twitter brought to the table, right? I mean, he hasn't done the company any favors, has he? I mean, all the virtue is the fact that, well, leaders still use it. That's goes back to Twitter, right? And then on the Tesla,
1: sure, but,
0: go ahead. Sorry.
1: Well, what I was going to say is, I think you're right. Absolutely, he's piggybacking on the audience that was built out by Twitter in its early years. But the point is, he actually didn't destroy the company the way that was widely predicted, right? I mean, there are more than a few books written about this as the most disastrous business decision in modern history. There was a widespread assumption that the functionality of the platform would simply collapse after he did what he did, which was to fire 80% of the employees. But what's actually happened is he's become a kind of folk hero for the CEO class now, because he showed that you could treat your employees like garbage, you could fire them en masse, and keep the business still, you know, relatively successful, if not certainly fulfilling the outrageous promises he was making for revenue for it in the months after he purchased the platform. But it's that kind of ability to avoid, you know, prophecies of absolute collapse and somehow pull out, at least in financial and economic terms, what seems in many cases like victory from the jaws of defeat is what continues to make him, you know, a buy sign for so much of the investing class.
0: But again, Tesla is worth more than every other major car maker on the planet combined. We're talking about Toyota, GM, Ford, Volkswagen, Honda, Mercedes, BMW, all of them together. And Toyota alone makes several times more profit than Tesla makes. So, again, excuse my perplexity.
1: Sure. I mean, it depends on how you look at these things, right? So there is something called price to earnings ratio. And that means, you know, how much is this stock worth versus how much did they make last year? And you're absolutely right that if you compare seemingly comparable companies, two auto companies, Toyota and Tesla, then Tesla made far, far less than Toyota did. And yet its stock is worth far, far more. On its face, that should make you say this thing's overvalued. It's set to crash. There will be a correction of some kind. But that's not really how investors tend to think, right? The way investors tend to think is, how does this high valuation, if people are willing to pay it, indicate the direction for the sector as a whole? And if people keep on believing Musk, who by now has stopped describing Tesla as a car company, right? I mean, to him, Tesla is an AI and robotics company. The odds are at least 50% that it gets absorbed into SpaceX within the next year or two, at which point it starts focusing on more frontier projects, like one that hasn't been too much in the news, although I think it should have been, called Macro Hard, which is just a hilarious play on words of Microsoft that Musk has set up as part of XAI in Memphis. And the goal there is to start building out a kind of replication of a workplace in which humanoid robots are interacting with screens the same way white-collar workers would. So rather than solving white-collar tasks through APIs or kind of software programming, they will actually solve them the way a human would by interacting with a screen and keyboard. To do that, he will need to integrate the capacities of Tesla, which is the one building the Optimus, and XAI, which is the one building his AI platform. Will that work? Maybe, maybe not. Is it worth the bet for investors? It's sufficient to, you know, price Tesla that much high over earnings because he may crack the code of how to roboticize the white collar workplace. That's a huge market, right? I mean, if he gets in there, if he pulls that one off, then forget about how many RAV4s versus Model Ys were sold last year. I mean, that just becomes laughable and consequential. Forget the fact that Waymos are moving all over San Francisco at actually a pretty large volume when he hasn't even, as you said, got the robo-taxi past first base. These things won't matter if he manages to clear the hurdle of an automated AI-driven economy that many investors hope, think is just around the corner, right? So we have to think of stock valuation as not just a static thing that you look at the company today, what's it doing, what's coming off the assembly line, but people see it as a signal of what's the next big thing, what's the next big market. And that, what we call in our book, the financial fabulism that Musk has really been a consummate genius at manipulating, organizing attention, deflecting it from whatever failures he might be having, and rousing the same way that sort of the Politburo would rouse people's enthusiasm for the outcome of the next five-year plan. He's always promising this bigger future that's just around the corner, and he delivers incrementally on it enough. He doesn't get you to Mars, but he does build out a 10,000-strong satellite network to have 10 million subscribers for Starlink satellite on Earth, that investors say, okay, this guy has not just something in store here, but it's something that qualitatively elevates over the promises that other people are making. Again, these are not things that I personally subscribe to, but just if one needs to get into that mentality of where that assumption of accomplishment comes from, then you're not entirely, you know, working under the influence of a Svengali there. You're just operating with a different understanding of how investments reflect value.
0: Well, just in closing, I mean, the Nobel-winning economist Paul Krugman describes Musk as a human Ponzi scheme, and we've certainly dealt with that. But the notion that he could literally get rid of the white-collar working force globally, putting millions and millions and millions of people out of work, tell you, I would wonder whether all of these unemployed people, along with all of these starving Africans and Africans dying of AIDS as a result of his cruelty, maybe they ought to get organized because humanity's losing. Musk may be a trillionaire, but humanity's losing.
1: I mean, absolutely. But there, I think we get to the, as we should, to the broader question of what it means that the U.S. economy right now is this one-way bet on the AI and the generative AI model, right? And what that, it's not just about Musk, actually. As I said, Musk is running fourth in this running race. Anthropic and OpenAI

0: that whatever future Musk is betting on right now is one that is absolutely filled with risks, has not given any thought to what version of a social contract should come along with it. And I think, as you say, is going to run into a wall of anger, resistance, pushback sooner rather than later.
1: Well, Kurt Slobodian, I thank you very much for joining us here today.
0: My pleasure.
1: And again, I've been speaking with Quinn Slobodian, who's a professor of international history at Boston University, and his latest book is Muskism, A Guide for the Perplexed, and he has an article in the New York Review of Books, Damning the Big Ocean. And this has been Background Briefing. I'm Ian Masters, and I'd like to thank producers Graham Fitzgibbon and Asher Price. And if you've missed any of today's program and would like to explore our vast archives, you can visit us at backgroundbriefing.org, where we'll include extended interviews searchable by topic and have made it easy for you to sign up for the daily email updates that provide links to resources, articles, and books discussed on the program. 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
1: From Belfast, Northern Ireland, and Chicago, this is Democracy Now!
2: Without the United States, there would be no Israel. Without me, there would be no Israel, because no other president was willing to do what I did. I've had a great relationship with Bibi, but now Bibi has to.

0: towards an equitable horizon across the country.
1: Very quickly, Vamuti, I want to get your response to these remarks by President Trump last year about the Kennedy Center.
2: We don't need woke at the Kennedy Center. We don't need some of the shows were terrible. They're a disgrace that they were even put on. So I'll be there until such time as it gets to be running right.
1: And we don't need woke at the Kennedy Center. A lot of jokes have been made showing pictures of President Trump falling asleep in all different places, including his cabinet meetings. But Vamuti, your response in these last 30 seconds.
0: We don't need algae in the reflecting pool. What we do need is a Department of Education. What we do need are funds for cancer research. What we do need is our national parks open. And what we do need is a home for artists. Who authors the American imagination more than artists? I would much rather be awake in an inspired America than asleep at the wheel like this authoritarian president.
1: Mark Vamuti Joseph, we want to thank you for being with us. A renowned artist and playwright fired from his role as Vice President Artistic Director of the Kennedy Center Social Impact Initiative last year. And we want to thank Mallory Miller, also a programming officer at the Kennedy Center, fired last year, co-founder of now Hands Off the Arts. That does it for our show. We are in Belfast, Northern Ireland, because tonight at the Queen's Film Theater at 6:30, the documentary about Democracy Now, Steal the Story, Please, will be the opening documentary at Docs Ireland. Thanks so much to everyone here at Northern Visions TV, Community TV for Belfast and Northern Ireland, Dave Heigenman, and Dean Hagen, and Dave Caskey, and Jamie Finland, and Kieran O'Brolahan, Eamon Higgins, Shauna Lawson, Simon Gallagher, Jeff Williams, and Alva Lynch. I'll be back on Thursday, headed to Vermont. We'll be in Burlington at the Vermont International Film Festival, then on to Brattleboro and St. Johnsbury and Montpelier. Look forward to seeing folks in Vermont. I'm Amy Goodman in Belfast, Northern Ireland, with Juan Gonzalez.
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6: Today on Law and Disorder, we get an on-the-ground update about the ongoing economic hardship in Cuba and an analysis of the historic sabotage against the Cuban people.
7: Our guest is longtime Cuban supporter Ike Nahum, a founder and leader of the New York-New Jersey-Cuba Sea Coalition. We'll also be joined by Chicago's prominent anti-police abuse attorney, Flint Taylor, of the People's Law Office, to talk about his life's work in freeing wrongfully sentenced inmates.
6: His new book, titled The Conviction Machine, outlines how the use of torture by the Chicago Police Department coerced confessions out of those in the African-American community, some of whom were sentenced to death or have been in prison for decades.
8: Stay with us.
7: I'm New York City attorney and author Michael Stephen Smith.
9: And I'm Jim Lafferty, a decades-long political activist, and once the national director of the National Lawyers Guild. When the Cuban Revolution succeeded on January 1st of 1959, it drove the American-supported Batista dictator out of the country. One of the first things that the revolution government did was to create a law, which is very popular because a lot of people who would have fought on the side of the revolution benefited directly from it, to initiate a comprehensive land reform. Previously, large tracts of land had been owned by American corporations. The average peasant worked part-time.

0: seasonally, was not literate, and lived from hand to mouth. What the revolutionary government did was to nationalize the big properties, which was their right under international law. Not only did it nationalize the large plots of land, but the government told the former owners that they would be compensated for their losses. They said to the American owners, quote, "We will pay you exactly the amount you said the land was worth when you listed it for tax purposes," close quote. Well, the Cuban government was turned down by the United States on that offer. In retaliation, the United States, which was refining all of Cuba's oil in American-owned oil refineries, stopped refining the oil, and Cuba was cut off from gasoline. What did the Cubans do? They nationalized the oil refineries. Then the bus company was nationalized. The phone company was nationalized. The nickel mines were nationalized. The top levels of the economy were all nationalized. Instead of having production for profit, which is really irrational and anarchical, they had a planned economy, which is called a socialist economy. That's what happened very quickly to America's surprise in Cuba. Getting that property back has been the aim of American foreign policy ever since. Cuba has great respect and support internationally because of the example it set. It has free education, universal health care, inexpensive housing, wonderful art and music and dance. The USA has aimed to overturn Cuba's accomplishments and example. Its economic, political, and diplomatic aggression against Cuba has been relentless for 67 years now. But under Trump, it's never been worse. We speak today with a longtime Cuban supporter, Ike Nahum. He is a founder and leader of the New York, New Jersey, Cuba Sea Coalition. He has organized labor and educational tours of Cuba. Mr. Nahum is a retired Amtrak locomotive engineer. Well, Ike Nahum, a warm, warm welcome to Law and Disorder Radio.
1: Thank you so much for having me.
0: You know, Mr. Nahum, Marco Rubio, of course, is the American Secretary of State. What's his family background? Because it's relevant here, isn't it? What interests does he represent, and what do those interests want to get from Cuba?
1: Well, Marco Rubio's, my understanding, I haven't deeply went into his biography, but I know for sure that his family left Cuba before the revolution when it was under the Batista dictatorship. He often tries to portray himself in a lying way, which is typical for him, as a exile from the revolution and so on. I don't particularly know what his family's relationship was, with the Batista dictatorship, but obviously in the United States as an emerging political figure, he grew up and developed in the exile community after the revolution, which built a big political base in South Florida thanks to major subsidies from the U.S. government. And ever since then, he's been a primary voice in the United States and in U.S. Bourgeois politics for the overthrow and the destruction of the Cuban Revolution. So the interests that he represents are the interests of those in the United States that feel that the Cuban Revolution represented and still represents to this day a political threat because of its example.
2: Like, what about President Donald Trump? What does he represent and the people around him, and what do they want to get out of Cuba?
1: Well, Trump, that was part of his base and donor base and political base of the community in Miami and South Florida that opposed the revolution. He ingratiated themselves with them. There were rumors at some point he wanted to build hotels in Cuba, whatever, but that's not relevant. I mean, once there's many examples of politicians that before they get elected, they give lip service to opposing the blockade and the embargo and U.S. policy. I don't think Trump ever fit into that category. Once they get in office, they generally, this is true for like for Barack Obama, for example, until the end of his second term, they generally try to promote, sometimes with tactical differences because it's a hot issue in the world and in the hemisphere and in U.S. politics, that you have a country that had a successful social revolution on the doorsteps of the United States and has consistently fought to defend the interests of the oppressed and exploited in the hemisphere and internationally. That's something that is just not tolerable. And in the case of Cuba, the fact that it had successfully defied U.S. dictates over many, many decades is another reason for them to hate Cuba. So what interest does Trump represent? What interest does Rubio represent? They represent the interests of the ruling billionaires in the United States, and they have a definite stake in trying to crush an example like Cuba that's proven so stalwart over the years.
0: Mm-hmm. And I wonder, Ike, what are they doing in Cuba to essentially asphyxiate the Cuban people? I mean, to demolish the Cuban government, really, and the people of, with it, the people of Cuba.
1: The word asphyxiate is a perfect word to describe what they're attempting to do now with the oil blockade, with the intensification of sanctions, which in Trump's first administration, which he reversed the limited openings that Obama had finally initiated in the last period of his second term. I believe they introduced 243 measures in that first period that tightened on every level the sanctions and the putting Cuba on the terrorism list and all these things that now have culminated, because over the years, this is a policy that's been going on and developed for 67 years now. And it's had its ups and downs. There's been attempts to try to use the carrot, but mostly it's been the stick. And in the last period, especially signaled by the January 6th invasion of Venezuela, the kidnapping of Maduro and Celia Flores, that was a signal that they were going to really try to go in for the kill. That's what they've been trying to do. The forms that takes, in addition to the oil blockade, the pressuring of governments not to sell oil to Cuba, the just on every level of a full court press to try to asphyxiate Cuba.
2: Ike Nahum, how long has the blockade been going on, and what has it done to stunt the development of the Cuban economy?
1: Well, the blockade, which is really an economic and political war, began shortly after the triumph of the revolution, when the revolutionary government began to implement the serious social and economic and reforms that they organized the July 26th movement and the revolutionary struggle around. Most of these concretely were laid out in Fidel Castro's speech, History Will Absolve Me, a famous speech. But everything from controlling rents, from a major land reform, to overcoming and really smashing the Jim Crow segregation modeled after the U.S. that dominated in Cuban society, to expanding health care access, making it free. All of these reforms, especially land reform, affected the material interests of major U.S. corporations. And up until the Cuban Revolution, the Cuban economy and politics was overwhelmingly dominated by U.S. Interests. So the development of the economy has been, you know, egregious, because you have the largest, most powerful economy in the world, 90 miles from Cuba, that tries to use its weight in every way they can to prevent the island's development. I don't remember the exact figure, but a number of economists in Cuba, I think connected to the United Nations, have estimated that over the years, tens if not hundreds of billions of dollars have been indirectly extracted from Cuba and Cuba's development by these sanctions. But at the same time, Cuba has resisted that, has fought to expand its relations with economies around the world. And despite this incredible pressure, has managed to have really impressive indices around healthcare, literacy, infant mortality. Of course, all of that is under big pressure now. It's a very increasingly unbearable situation because of the step up and escalation of the economic war. But they like to say in their duplicitous sophistry of language and stuff, they say, oh, Cuba's a failed state. Look, they can't even keep the lights on. But of course, they all conveniently leave out the impact of the blockade. I'm sure we'll get into how Cuba is fighting that on an international level and why we need more solidarity than ever. But it's had a horrific impact on the development of the Cuban economy, on its industrialization, on its trade with other countries, on the tremendous expenses that it has to do to carry out trade with faraway countries when they could have easily very trade with the United States and so on.
0: When the vote comes up in the United Nations, we're talking about the legality of all this. When the vote comes up in the United Nations on the legality of the U.S. blockade of Cuba, which it has for the last 30 years, which nations support Cuba and which nations do not?
1: Well, the overwhelming majority of nations that vote in the UN General Assembly for this resolution against the commercial, economic, and financial embargo of the United States against Cuba, this is the wording of it, overwhelmingly for the past, I think, 32 years, number of people in the General Assembly, unfortunately, it's a non-binding vote, but it's overwhelming in every area of the world. In fact, it's one of the most remarkable things. I generally organize lots of people to go inside the UN to watch this vote every year, and have done so for many, many years. And you have the most amazing array of otherwise mutually hostile forces that unite to vote against the blockade. Iran and Saudi Arabia, Pakistan and India, you know, over the years. The Cubans very cleverly about 35 years ago used a procedural mechanism in the UN when the U.S. delegates were napping or something to slip in that this vote would take place every year. At first, many nations abstained in the vote because they didn't want to counter the tremendous U.S. pressure that came down once they realized that this vote was going to happen. So the first couple of years, the vote was like maybe 60% against the U.S., another 20-30% abstaining, and then a handful of nations voting with the U.S. Over the next decades, that vote became virtually unanimous. The United States would pressure dependencies like the Solomon Islands and other places to vote with them. But the votes were like, you know, 180-2. Now, the one nation that has consistently followed the U.S. lead in their votes has been Israel, even though over the years, Israel and the U.S. actually had economic relations, they had diplomatic relations, and some significant trade. But Israel always voted with the U.S. in favor of the blockade. The one year they abstained was when the U.S. abstained in that last vote under Obama, when the U.S. abstained in the resolution against itself. But this goes even further. Even U.S. puppet regimes that they installed, like in Iraq and Afghanistan, could not bring it to themselves to vote against Cuba. So it's been quite a remarkable occurrence. And that has provided a very important shield, in a sense, to Cuba, this international solidarity that's been shown. But like I said, it's a non-binding vote, and it's always accompanied by these incredible documents, you can look them up, where they point out all the deleterious effects of the blockade, total opposition. But the U.S. usually sends a assistant to the assistant to give their position, which is ridiculed. And that's been how it's been. This year, we will again be organizing people to go inside and watch it. And in the world, the volatile world political situation that exists today, and given the fact that the threats to carry out a military strike against Cuba in the context of the of Trump being politically weakened with the unfolding debacle in Iran, I think it's going to be a much more fraught situation, and we'll see what that entails in the vote this year.
2: This is Attorney Michael Smith here in New York City. I'm speaking with Ike Nahum, who's one of the leading organizers in support of Cuba here in New York. My ex-law partner and co-host Jim Lafferty is speaking with us from Los Angeles. Ike, I wanted you to answer this question, which perplexes me. Why did President Raul Castro, who's 95 years old, he's been indicted for murder by the United States. Could you please speak about this? Why would they do that to a 95-year-old man?
1: Well, they're very interested in adding on things. I mean, if I had $20 for every court ruling and against Cuba, this is sort of particularly insulting to Raul Castro. But they like to just pile on these suits as a way to make up for the fact that they haven't felt that they've created the conditions to directly militarily destroy Cuba. Now, Raul was indicted for what took place in the early years of the so-called special period after the collapse of the Soviet Union, when Cuba was in another very dire economic situation, and they were clinking champagne glasses in Miami and in Washington, anticipating that the Cuban Revolution would fall any minute. They always had these illusions that the Cuban Revolution was a one-man show, as Hillary Clinton called it, that did not have popular support and so on. So in this context, they felt emboldened to step up their subversive activities in Cuba, which included this outfit called Brothers to the Rescue, which is also the case today. The tremendous economic pressure and the horrible conditions. I just got back from Cuba not that many weeks ago, and I could see firsthand the day-to-day stress and difficulties to live in Cuba, the number of children, surgeries backed up, children dying because there's no access to medical care, all of this. But in that period, in the early 90s, they stepped up air raids, violating Cuba's territorial integrity and airspace many times, buzzing the city of Havana with low-flying planes, dropping leaflets, and all the stuff that the CIA and those folks do. This was the same period that Cuba sent heroes into the country to try to monitor the activities of these terrorist groups. I'm going to give my first little plug for a website where people can look it up. Go to us-cubanormalization.org, where we have a pamphlet that thousands of copies have been distributed that documents the number of terrorist activities, sabotage, murder, assassination, organized from U.S. soil over the decades, including assassination of Cuban diplomats and so on and so forth. Well, in this context, the Cuban government on numerous occasions warned the United States that if these provocations continued, that these planes would be shot down if they entered Cuban territorial waters. After many warnings, they did that. Those planes were shot down. A couple of the pilots were killed. That is the so-called legal basis for this ridiculous indictment. But it's just trying to demoralize people, trying to indicate that as far as the rule of law goes, it's like a joke, just like it is in Iran. But at the same time, Cuba upholds international law, and that's one of the reasons why Cuba has the moral high ground in this fight.
0: With respect to the Raul Castro indictment, is this likely to be used as an excuse for the United States to go into Cuba militarily to attempt perhaps to arrest Raul Castro? What do you think the next steps might be in the current imposition of even harsher and harsher blockade having under Trump doing this, including the denial of oil to Cuba? All of this, is it preparatory, the Raul Castro indictment preparatory to a more direct intervention in Cuba on the part of the U.S. military?
1: I do think that that's their thinking in their fantasies. They obviously after the so-called success of what they were able to pull off in Venezuela on January 6th, that they started to believe their own BS. They thought, despite many people warning them, that that would not be the case. In fact, those were some of those false premises that informed Trump and Rubio and Netanyahu's enormous blunder of thinking they could evade Iran and not have similar consequences. Well, in Cuba, that would not be the case in any way. There's no way that they will be able to logistically, politically pull off something similar to some kind of commando raid, Hollywood production against Raul or President Diaz-Canel. It's a completely different political situation. But yes, in their fantasies, I think they think that out. They have people that work 24/7 in the Pentagon and the CIA to come up with scenarios and so on. They are unleashing what the great socialist Frederick Engels once said, they're unleashing controlled forces that they hope to create the conditions to overthrow finally, after all these years, the revolutionary Cuban government. But at the same time, they're setting off uncontrolled forces, which includes world public opinion, hemispheric opinion, and the Cuban people are organized. And I mentioned earlier I was in Cuba over May Day. I saw an amazing demonstration of this, which was literally a demonstration on May Day, where hundreds of thousands of Cubans, despite everything, poured into the streets, including thousands, tens of thousands of Cuban military personnel in uniform that were there expressing, if Trump dares to carry out what they call in the Pentagon euphemisms, a kinetic strike against Cuba, that they will face tremendous resistance. I believe Cuba has a military doctrine. They call it the war of the entire people, and they are being organized. The main defense of Cuba, of course, on paper, by any formal metric, obviously the United States is 330 million people. It's 1,500 miles wide and 3,000 miles long, or maybe I got that wrong, but and Cuba's an island of 10 million people under tremendous economic stress. So technically, they could easily do it on paper. But in reality, the fight back, the resistance, hemispherically and including inside the United States, will be very fierce, and they have to take that into consideration.
2: American policy towards Cuba has been extremely hostile. One of the ways that the United States goes after Cuba, it labels it a communist dictatorship. And as you've written before, it's neither communist or a dictatorship. The leaders are communists, but they haven't developed an economy that you could really call it a communist country. But what did the Cuban Revolution accomplish in all these years?
1: Well, the main thing that the Cuban Revolution did was overthrow a neo-colonial dictatorship under Batista, and it was a real revolution in the sense that social relations and economic relations that had dominated in the neo-colonial system were really radically overturned, and a government whose personnel was different social classes, working people, landless peasants, young people, Afro-Cubans, women, these became the dominant forces and forged new social relations. Now, what form did this take concretely? It wasn't like all of a sudden the revolutionaries took power and said, we're communists. That's not how social revolutions unfold in terms of just a label. That's how the United States likes to just reduce everything to a label that they can define however they want. It took the form of concrete social measures backed by mass mobilizations that grew as the hostility of the U.S. government grew. It began with things like rent control, like passing a law that said your rent could not be more than 10% of your income. It passed amazing laws abolishing race discrimination, opening up jobs to Afro-Cubans that had previously been excluded. It closed down the mafia and the whole organized crime nexus in Cuba. That was a huge amount of capital in Cuba that resulted in a sordid oppression of women. It's estimated that maybe one out of five women in Havana were employed by the commercial sex industry in Cuba, which was vast. People can go back and watch The Godfather Part Two. There's about a half hour scene because a lot of it takes place in Cuba, and it's very well depicted with a lot of, if I can throw a big word out there, a verisimilitude, you know. But that describes that. And that continued so that women's rights, in the early years, there was a lot of prejudice against gays. That was overcome. But all of these measures, Cuba, the unionization of working people, all of these measures, smashing illiteracy. And I think above all, what the U.S. government and the ruling billionaires in the United States hated most of all was that Cuba had a foreign policy that was based on international solidarity. They can never forgive Cuba for the decisive role it played in defeating apartheid South Africa, leading to the unraveling of apartheid and the independence of Namibia and defending the independence of Angola. One of the previous questions you asked, I was pointing out that there's been ups and downs. There's been times and some motion under Obama where the international isolation of the policy against Cuba forced them to make concessions at times. Under Jimmy Carter, they were very close to normalizing relations and ending the sanctions. And Carter said, well, I just want you to do one thing. Just pull your troops out of Africa. If you do that, then we can really overcome all these differences. We'll give you aid and so on. But Cuba had a principled position that they were not going to stop their solidarity with Southern Africa until the apartheid regime was defeated. And I can give you many, many examples of this, where they put their internationalist principles ahead of any narrow viewpoint to just achieve normalization. So that's an exemplary thing, and it's something that the United States rulers have a very, very hard time forgiving.
0: Ike, how can the American people express solidarity with Cuba at this time?
1: We have a growing movement in the United States, and it's more united than ever, despite differences over other questions. But in many cities, Cuba solidarity and anti-blockade coalitions are being formed. We had the recent convoy. We have material aid campaigns that are stepping up, including a major campaign by Global Health Partners and the Saving Lives campaign to send material aid to Cuba to help with maternal neonatal care and many, many campaigns like that. I would urge your viewers to go to CubaCNYNJCoalition.org, Google National Network on Cuba, US-CubaNormalization.org, and plug into the mounting activities. The other side of this is that when they threaten war and when they go to war against Cuba or elsewhere, it's always accompanied by threats to restrict our democratic rights here at home and to restrict democratic space. Well, we have to fight to preserve that, and we are doing that, our movement. In fact, on, if I can plug a demonstration that we're going to have on Saturday, June 26th at Penn Station, it will be another demonstration, but there's demonstrations all over the U.S., many activities that people can plug into. Get active in your group, in your city. It's the pressure that we create from below. It's the links that we make with similar groups around the world. Cuba has the moral high ground, and the U.S. Policy can be defeated through mobilization. That's my message to folks, and I hope your wonderful program will help get the word out to people.
0: Ike Nahum, we certainly appreciate your contribution to the cause, and for joining us here on Law and Disorder, we thank you for that as well.
1: Thank you so much.
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2: The comedian Lenny Bruce used to joke that Chicago was so corrupt it was thrilling. He had no idea. Bruce was referring to run-of-the-mill bribery of a traffic cop or a police officer taking your floor mats out of your car in lieu of a ticket or a payoff of a local bar owner. The corruption in Chicago ran much, much deeper. It went from the prosecutors who were actually in the police station listening to the screams of men being tortured before they went and took a signed confession from them. It was John Burge, the commander of a whole section of the police, who learned how to torture people from a tour of duty in Vietnam. He brought back an electric machine that they had actually used against the Vietnamese. This machine was used on black people in Chicago. 300 people were convicted on the basis of tortured confessions. The corruption ran all the way to the top, to the mayor's office. Mayor Richard Daley knew about it all and said nothing. It was only the work of a few attorneys like Flint Taylor and the community and the Black Panther Party and the activists and the progressive politicians who exposed this all. Their victory included reparations, the torture of people in police stations on the west side and south side of Chicago is now taught to 8th graders and 10th graders in the public schools. H.Rap Brown, the leader of the Student Nonviolent Coordinating Committee called SNCC, said famously, "In the halls of justice, the only justice is in the halls." We speak today with our guest Flint Taylor, a founding member of the Chicago People's Law Office. He represented the families of slain Black Panther leaders Fred Hampton and Mark Clark. He continues to represent many survivors of police torture and wrongful convictions. Attorney Taylor is co-counsel in the current Malcolm X assassination case in New York City and is the award-winning author of the historical memoir, The Torture Machine. Flint's new book, The Conviction Machine, is a captivating account of the most corrupt and blood-soaked chapter in Chicago law enforcement history. Flint Taylor, a hearty welcome back to Law and Disorder Radio.
4: Michael, it's great to be back again. Always good to talk to you.
2: Likewise, Flint. Flint, the People's Law Office started in 1969 in a converted sausage shop in Chicago. How'd you get involved, and how did you choose the name PLO?
4: I got involved with the People's Law Office as a second-year law student. I was at Northwestern, and I started working with several committed young lawyers who were representing the Black Panthers and the Young Lords and SDS and other radical and revolutionary organizations in 1969 here in Chicago. When it was no longer feasible for these lawyers to work for legal aid, which is where they were working, we all decided to start our own office. So in August of 1969, we rented and converted an old sausage shop, and on the north side of Chicago, we opened the People's Law Office. The People's Law Office was so named because I like to tell this story. There's several versions of it, but the one I like the best is that we were representing the Panthers, and the Panthers had People's Medical Clinic. They had the People's Breakfast Program, and we, as their People's Lawyers, took on the name of the People's Law Office. And we still have that name today, and we take that very seriously.
2: Who was Fred Hampton, and what were the Black Panthers in Chicago trying to do?
4: Well, Fred Hampton was chairman of the Illinois chapter of the Black Panther Party. He was a 21-year-old young man with tremendous leadership skills. He was very charismatic, and the Panthers were organizing here in Chicago, and not only did they have programs such as the breakfast program, the health clinic, newspaper, and they also had a 10-point program. And they also called for self-defense against police brutality. And they also were very much committed to coalition building, building coalitions between organizations in the city such as Puerto Rican organizations, the Young Lords, white organizations such as SDS and the Young Patriots, and other organizations. They were also attempting to organize the very powerful street gangs here in the city of Chicago, who try to get them focused on revolutionary concepts rather than the kinds of violence that the gangs were involved in the communities here in Chicago.
2: Flint, assassination is a political murder. Why was Fred Hampton assassinated?
4: Fred Hampton was assassinated for several reasons. As I mentioned, he was a very charismatic young leader. He was targeted, and the Panthers were targeted not only in Chicago, but nationally by the FBI. At the same time, here in Chicago, a very ambitious and aggressive elected state's attorney of Cook County, a man by the name of Ed Hanrahan, had also, along with the mayor at that time, the very powerful Richard J. Daley, had declared a war on gangs. But the war on gangs was really a war on black youth and enveloped a war against the Black Panther Party. So Fred Hampton and the Panthers were targeted and attacked, and ultimately Hampton was assassinated as part of the COINTELPRO program, but also as a part of the prosecutor's office here in Chicago and the Chicago police's war on gangs.
2: Attorney Ed Hanrahan was, as you mentioned, the Cook County State's Attorney in Chicago. Why do you write that he was the prime villain, and what was his role in planning the assassination of Fred Hampton and the subsequent cover-up of that assassination?
4: Well, my second book, The Conviction Machine, deals with prosecutors, politicians, and police violence in Chicago. And it starts with Ed Hanrahan. And Hanrahan, as I said, was a very powerful and aggressive state's attorney of Cook County. And he not only prosecuted, but he had his own little cohort of police officers assigned to him. And this was unusual in the sense that he used these officers not for such things as serving search warrants per se or subpoenas or things like that, but he used these officers in his war on gangs. And specifically, he used 14 of these officers to raid the apartment where Fred Hampton and Mark Clark and several other Panthers were staying on the west side of Chicago, this being in the early morning hours of December 4th, 1969. So Hanrahan and his first assistant, along with the police officers, planned this raid and executed this raid and left Fred Hampton and Mark Clark dead and five other Panthers wounded. This raid was one of the most important political events in the history of the city of Chicago. And Hanrahan called it a shootout. And it was widely publicized in all the newspapers and on TV here in the city of Chicago. But unfortunately for him, he left the apartment open, and we all were able to go and take evidence there. And in taking evidence over the next 10 days, we were able to show the world that it wasn't a shootout, but that it was a shoot-in. And over the next few years, through litigation and through community outrage and organizing, we were able to uncover that it was not only a shoot-in, but in fact that it was a murder, that they intentionally went into the bedroom where Fred Hampton was sleeping and put bullets into his head and body. The other thing over the years that we were able to show, not only that it was a shoot-in and a murder, but it was a political assassination. And that piece of it we learned through uncovering the fact that the COINTELPRO program from the FBI was also conspiring with Hanrahan and the police to plan and execute and cover up this raid. And they did it through an informant provocateur by the name of William O'Neill, and they did it through a floor plan that O'Neill drew that showed the exact spot where Hampton would be sleeping. That was passed on to Hanrahan and the police for use in the raid. And they did it by claiming that this was a part of the FBI's COINTELPRO program. And in further support of this involvement of the FBI in this assassination, they gave O'Neill a $300 bonus and his control agent, Roy Mitchell, another bonus for their roles in setting up the raid and making the raid, which of course left two leaders of the Black Panther Party dead, several others wounded, and seven survivors charged bogusly with attempted murder. That was what they called a success.
2: Yeah. FBI Director J. Edgar Hoover instructed the local offices to prevent the rise of a black messiah. Did he work with Hanrahan and the local Chicago Police Department?
4: The rise of a black, actually the terminology of the FBI was prevent the rise of a messiah who would electrify and unify the black nationalist movement. Yes, of course, the FBI didn't do this alone. They utilized, sometimes knowingly and sometimes unknowingly, in terms of what the local police knew, they utilized the local police and they utilized the prosecutors, both federal and state prosecutors, local prosecutors, to not only disrupt and destroy organizations such as leaders such as Malcolm X, Elijah Muhammad, and others, Fred Hampton, H. Rapp Brown, Martin Luther King. They were all targeted by this COINTELPRO program. Not only were they targeted, the FBI was working in cooperation with and in conspiracy with local police departments, with local prosecutors, in order to implement their COINTELPRO program and its objectives, which included disruption and destroying organizations and their leadership, starting with the Nation of Islam, Malcolm X, dealing with Dr. King, Stokely Carmichael and the Students for Nonviolent Coordinating Committee, and of course, in the late 60s, the Black Panther Party and its leadership, particularly Chairman Fred Hampton here in Chicago.
2: This is Attorney Michael Smith in New York City. I'm speaking with Attorney Flint Taylor in Chicago. We're speaking about Flint's new book, The Conviction Machine, on Law and Disorder Radio. Flint, the second half of your book, The Conviction Machine, goes into the situation with Jackie Wilson, who was tortured by Commander John Burge of the Chicago Police Department. What happened to Jackie Wilson?
4: Well, the reason that I put the Wilson case as the second part of this book, The Conviction Machine, along with Hanrahan and the prosecutor's role in the Hampton assassination as the first part, was because of all the corruption and the connection to extreme violence here in the city of Chicago, police violence, that the Wilson case was an extreme example of. And Wilson and his brother Andrew Wilson were tortured in 1982 by police commander by the name of John Burge. And Burge now is notorious with systemic police torture here in the city of Chicago. But back in the 70s and early 80s, when he was first torturing people on the South Side, African-American suspects in serious cases, prosecutors were working hand in glove with him, taking confessions, testifying in court that no torture happened, prosecuting people with the tortured confessions, sending them to the penitentiary and often to death row here in Chicago. So in the later 80s, we got involved, that meaning myself and others at the People's Law Office, in representing Andrew Wilson, who was brutally tortured by Burge and his men with electric shock, with bag over his head, being burned up against a ribbed radiator, just tortured for almost an entire day to get a confession from him. Ultimately, after 10 years of litigation in that case, we were able to resolve it favorably. But during those 10 years, we started to uncover the fact that it was systemic and it went all the way to the top. And it went all the way to the prosecutor, the elected prosecutor at that time, who was Richard M. Daley, Richard J. Daley's son. So we had Hanrahan in the 60s and early 70s being intimately involved in the assassination and cover-up of the of Fred Hampton. Then we have Richard M. Daley and his prosecutors deeply involved in the torture and the cover-up of the torture for decades. And so that's how the two very, very significant events of political and racist history here in the city connected. And Jackie Wilson was also tortured, and he spent 36 years in the penitentiary before we were able to get him out. And during that 36 years, there was a trail of prosecutors who committed misconduct in order to cover up the truth about the torture of Jackie, to keep Jackie in prison, and also to cover up the systemic nature of the torture. So the conviction machine deals with that case as symbolic of, seminal to, the systemic torture and cover-up and the prosecutor's involvement in it. And ultimately, Jackie went through three trials before he was exonerated. And during that time, several prosecutors were involved in perjury, were actually indicted for their actions in Jackie Wilson's case. That piece, the Jackie Wilson story, the Wilson story being he and his brother, which spanned almost 40 years of history here in the city of Chicago, and ultimately ended just a year or two ago. After Jackie was exonerated, we brought a civil lawsuit on his behalf, and Cook County, on behalf of the prosecutors and the city of Chicago, ultimately settled the case for just about $30 million. So that was a 40-year struggle that I document and discuss in the second part of the conviction machine.
2: That's just an extraordinary story. Flint, you documented more than 130 cases of torture under Chicago Police Commissioner Burge and Mayor Richard Daley, who knew about the torture. You got an apology at City Hall from Mayor Rahm Emanuel, and you got what you termed a remarkable package of reparations for the victims of police torture. What were the reparations?
4: Well, the struggle for reparations started in the early 2000s. It was thought about all the way back to the in the 1980s, but the struggle was so focused on getting Burge fired, getting people out of the penitentiary, getting them off of death row, taking it to the United Nations to have international condemnation of the torture here in Chicago. Ultimately, the indictment and prosecution and conviction of Burge, and also the pardon of four innocent men who were on a death row in the early 2000s, along with clemency that was given to everyone on death row by Governor Ryan. So those were all events that happened along the way of this struggle, this intergenerational and interracial struggle against police torture, which I mentioned started in the 1980s. But in the early 2010s, there came together artists and activists and lawyers who decided that they were going to raise or re-raise the question of reparations. And they did a remarkable job. This was a remarkable movement that raised this question politically and legally, and had a perfect storm politically, in the sense that Rahm Emanuel, who came in as mayor of the city of Chicago on the coattails of Obama. He was very in much disrepute and disfavor in the black community because he had shut down schools, he had shut down clinics, other health services predominantly in the black community, and he was up for re-election in 2015. So the people who started organizing for reparations a few years before did a remarkable series of events in the community, very creative and very powerful, and got the attention of Emanuel and the politicians here in the city of Chicago. Organized many of the more progressive council persons to support a package of reparations. And ultimately, just before the 2015 election, because of this movement and because of these demands, Rahm Emanuel reluctantly agreed to the reparations package that was presented. And that reparations package not only included $100,000 per survivor, regardless of whether they had no other legal claim at this point because the statute of limitations had run on the torture. So that was the financial portion of it to the 60 surviving persons who had been tortured, but also some other remarkable reparations that were unique to this reparations package and to some degree are being pursued in other cases, police violence cases across the country. And that package included establishing at the city's expense a center on the south side of Chicago where torture survivors, their families, and others could come for treatment to educate each other and to discuss what they'd been through. And the center has flourished for over 10 years now and is a very important aspect of the reparations. Another important aspect was job training, education for survivors and their families, if they so chose, an apology from the mayor. And this apology took place at City Council. Many of the survivors and lawyers, including myself, were there. And the mayor, how sincere it was or not, he gave a real full-throated, detailed apology facing the men in the city council chambers who had been tortured. And then there are 50 city council members in Chicago. 48 of them, the vote was 48-0. Those council members all turned around, many of whom, I have to say, resisted us for decades politically, but others supported us. All 48 of them turned around, gave an ovation to the torture survivors. But along with all of those portions of reparations, perhaps the most important was an agreement that they would teach the true nature of the police torture struggle to the 8th and 10th graders in the Chicago public schools. That, along with a memorial, the ground is about to be broken for some 11 years later, that will honor the torture survivors.
2: Before I have to say goodbye, because we run out of our allotted time, could you please tell our listeners how they can get your new wonderful book, The Conviction Machine?
4: Well, we're going to have an official launch at Haymarket House here in Chicago on June 18th. That's Thursday, June 18th at 6 o'clock. I think it'll be live streamed, as well as people are encouraged to come in person, of course. There'll be other events across the city. They can get the book in various bookstores, and they can also get it online from Haymarket Books here in Chicago, if necessary, from Amazon, of course. But it's somewhat of a sequel to The Torture Machine, which went in much more detail into the Burge and the torture, the systemic torture here in Chicago. But as I said, this book focuses more on prosecutors, politicians, and their connection to the assassination of Fred Hampton and the torture of the Wilson brothers and others over a 40-year period.
2: Flint, before I say goodbye, I just wanted to mention that you are now involved in a very similar case to the Fred Hampton case involving Malcolm X and the assassination of Malcolm X. In any case, people should look into that. They can look up the People's Law Office and follow your work. Flint Taylor, thank you very much for being on Law and Disorder.
4: Thank you, Mike. Always great to be with you.
2: You take it easy, Flint.
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1: Measles is a highly contagious virus and a serious disease, but is preventable through vaccination. 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

0: Today on Against the Grain.
1: It became real Cold War anti-communist organization, and it entered the war on terror in the same way. And now you can really see the same legacy as it attacks anti-Zionist Jews, not only Jews, but as it attacks anti-Zionist Jews and, you know, tells us that we're not Jews and calls us foreign. You can really see the consistency from its origins.
0: Scholar Amaya Gelman reflects on the Anti-Defamation League's long history of targeting the left in the United States and abroad. She describes the purported civil rights group's involvement in the Red Scare, its surveillance of left organizations, and role in branding as anti-Semitic those who criticize Israel. From the studios of KPFA in Berkeley, California, this is Against the Grain on Pacifica Radio. I'm Sasha Lilly. The Anti-Defamation League has been regarded by many liberals as a civil rights organization, fighting anti-Semitism as part of a broader progressive agenda. Amaya Gelman, author of The Anti-Defamation League and the Racial State, argues that the ADL, since its inception, has considered the left a bigger threat than the white racist right. She's founding director of the Institute for the Critical Study of Zionism. Amaya, why do many liberals think of the ADL as a broadly progressive organization?
1: Well, the ADL was understood as a conservative organization for a lot of its history, partly because of its origins in a very conservative corner of the Jewish communal world. And it was aligned with conservative forces all the way through the 80s. And it still is, of course. But something happened in the, I would say, between the 1950s and the 1980s that caused a little bit of muddying and confusion. And that is the civil rights movement, in which, as many people are aware, the ADL participated in some ways. It participated in legal and sort of related advocacy to try and oppose discrimination and housing and employment. But it did not participate in the more transformational parts of the civil rights movement, the idea of like actually redistributing power, sharing power, decentering white, like white-led education, decentering white-run organizations like the ADL itself. So it's sort of perceived as an actor in the civil rights movement without any kind of attention to the way that its participation was actually conservative and protective of most arrangements of power, and particularly of capitalism, and particularly opposed to Black power, Black liberationism. That's one thing. And then in the 80s, that even though the ADL had again been identified as a conservative organization opposing

0: affirmative action, et cetera, and be sort of adopting the kind of advocacy for Israel that we have understood as conservative for a long time. The ADL actually sort of by accident became a leader in the advocacy against what was at the time like a real scourge, a really like terrifying escalation of anti-black and anti-immigrant and anti-queer violence. It became an advocate for hate crimes policy as a way to kind of force police to deal with these forms of violence that they were generally not interested in enforcing any kind of restrictions on or responses to. And even though the ADL was a deeply, deeply conservative organization interested in working with the Christian right, already beginning to exonerate white nationalists in many cases, it was sort of mistaken as a progressive organization because people understood opposing racism, opposing anti-queer violence, et cetera, as a form of progressivism. And that's just a problem with our own sort of limited way of talking about politics and our like I think many of us, grow up with kind of unspecific versions of history that can really be misleading in that way. But that's the ADL's sort of trajectory and the way that it has camped out on progressive politics, even though it is a deeply, deeply conservative and anti-left organization.
1: And we'll return to this, but I wanted to ask you about an episode that you mentioned at the start of the book, which is a police raid that was done on the offices of the Anti-Defamation League in San Francisco in 1993. What did that raid reveal about the ADL, especially, I guess, for people who didn't realize its conservative nature and history that you've mentioned?
0: In 1993, the ADL published in one of its sort of reports that it often put out a piece of information about the Nation of Islam that apparently the FBI recognized as classified information. The FBI wondered, how did the ADL get its hands on this? And what else might the ADL be holding? And so the FBI raided several ADL offices and they found not only classified FBI information, but also they found that the ADL had spied on the American Arab Anti-Discrimination Committee and other organizations in the Bay Area, as well as doing things like, surveilling cars and parking lots outside a meeting and then checking sort of in unauthorized ways with connections at the Department of Motor Vehicles about like who owns this car, et cetera, sifting through trash, like really, really like espionage. And it had also bought, apparently, the files of a defunct police unit in San Francisco that had been disbanded by court order as unconstitutional. And that police unit was surveilling political organizing, counterculture organizing. And it had amassed dockets on thousands of individuals and thousands of organizations. And when it was disbanded, those files were supposed to have been destroyed, but rather than being destroyed, they ended up in the possession of the Anti-Defamation League. And the story is kind of convoluted. There are a couple of players. Their homes and storage units were also raided. One of them disappeared, absconded to the Philippines. And their relationships to law enforcement and to the ADL and to this kind of espionage, as well as to selling information to the South African government, passing information to the Israeli government, like this web was sort of woven. And it was really never fully documented, partly because the FBI's investigation seemed to sort of stop short, and partly because in the course of a lawsuit against the ADL for the espionage, the ADL claimed that it had the right to do these things as, quote unquote, a journalist, because it was publishing information and sort of findings of its investigations. And so the whole thing was sort of left, I would say, unresolved. There was the court case did come to a close. I think the ADL had to promise never to do what it said it hadn't done already ever again, and it had to pay a fine. I'm not sure that anything actually ever transpired that mattered, and certainly people were never made whole, I guess. And the whole situation was kind of swept under the rug and forgotten. As you know, like it's something that many people have not heard about, even though it was on the front page of the New York Times and so shocking at the time. But what was confusing to people about it was that the organizations that the ADL had on its list were leftist organizations and civil rights organizations. I mean, not even necessarily leftist, but actually, like the ACLU, for example, was on the ADL's surveillance list. And the question was, like, isn't the ADL supposed to be a civil rights organization? Isn't it supposed to be advocating for people's civil liberties? Why is it treating these organizations like enemies? And a small amount of that started to come out at the time. There were some discussions by researchers, including Chip Berlet, especially, who was a researcher of the white right, who remember it and started to sort of publish at that time their conversations with ADLs, with the ADL's officials who were sort of in charge of its surveillance unit, that those officials did view and had viewed the left as an enemy. In fact, as a bigger threat in many instances than the white right. And the reasoning that sort of comes out of the ADL's history is that the left, the anti-racist left, which is part of a global third world anti-colonial solidarity, was threatening to the West and to the idea that capitalism and the United States as a world leader were sort of the roots to democracy. So this was really an ideological Cold War, ideological anti-communist conceptualization of the idea, like the idea that the civil rights movement and people who were opposing state violence were actually dangerous to the United States. I mean, this is a it's actually a pretty standard neoconservative position. But it was surprising to people because they had understood the ADL as a civil rights organization. The history actually shows that the ADL is much more closely tied to neoconservative politics than people generally understand.
1: Well, let's talk more about the history. So, you mentioned briefly its origins. What were the origins of the Anti-Defamation League? Where did it come out of?
0: The Anti-Defamation League was founded in 1913. It's a period of immigration and turbulence in the formation of whatever is going to be an American identity, but also it's really at the tail end, and not even all the way at the tail end, of settlement, colonial settlement, and the westward push of the frontier. The ADL was formed in that moment and out of that moment. The backstory is we might think of US Jewish history as kind of beginning with the Ellis Island moment, right? The arrival of Jewish immigrants from Eastern Europe who are fleeing pogroms and fleeing anti-Semitism and the violence of the Tsar. That's where so many American Jews' grandparents came from. There were 2 million Jews who arrived at that point in history. Prior to that, though, there had already been a wave of immigration in the 1800s. And that wave of Jewish immigration had come from Central Europe, what's called, the German Jewish wave of immigration, even though it wasn't Germany at the time. And those Jews had already arrived in the United States. They weren't destitute. They were not Yiddish speakers. They considered themselves European, and they embraced the kind of European nationalism and like sort of colonial superiority that defined Europeanness at the time. And they were enthusiastic participants in US settlement as well, which is sort of a piece, right? They were drawn from the same presumptions about the like morality and superiority of European culture and the right to colonize. And those immigrants had made their way. They'd already sort of established themselves financially. Some of them had started with nothing, some of them had started with wealth, but by that point they were kind of a, bourgeois, if not entirely upper class, and they were white. They talked a lot about how they were, about the sort of unity of Americanness, by which they meant American whiteness, in which Jewishness was a religion, absolutely was not an ethnicity. And they didn't want to form Jewish organizations because they didn't think that people should be separate. They just thought Americans were Americans. And they talked about themselves as white often. When they saw these other immigrants coming in, they were extremely concerned, partly because these immigrants were not white. they were not European in the sense that German Jews understood European sort of superiority. They were, you know, kind of, they were perceived as backward and religious and dirty and unassimilated, and perhaps worst of all, they were leftists. So there was a huge class divide and a huge political divide. And as has happened in so many cases with US immigration, the immigrant group that had sort of like attained power and whiteness and had elite access set out to just control these other immigrants who were coming in. So the American Jewish Committee was founded first to try and make sure that the new immigrants did not form their own organization to represent Jews. And the Anti-Defamation League was formed in 1913 to try and make sure that the discourse, like the way that people were talking about Jews in the United States, wasn't shaped by this idea that Jews were a foreign, dirty, poor, leftist, marginal group. So it was really kind of a defense of whiteness and a defense of elitism and a defense of the state against these new immigrants that animated the ADL's founding. It's been so consistent ever since. It became, you know, it was anti-communist, and it became like a real Cold War anti-communist organization, and it entered the war on terror in the same way. And now you can really see the same legacy as it attacks anti-Zionist Jews, not only Jews, but as it attacks anti-Zionist Jews and, you know, tells us that we're not Jews and calls us foreign and Soviet. You can really see the consistency from its origins.
1: Amaya Gelman is my guest. We're discussing her book, The Anti-Defamation League and the Racial State. I'm Sasha Lilly, and this is Against the Grain. So you just mentioned this history, this long anti-left history of the Anti-Defamation League, the ADL, including against working class Jews who immigrated in successive waves of immigration to the United States, who by and large were left-leaning. How did that impulse of the ADL, how was that expressed during the anti-communist witch hunts of the Cold War in the United States?
0: Well, that's such a scary episode and with so much resonance to the present. The Anti-Defamation League had become, by the early 1950s, really not a Jewish organization, but an anti-communist organization. Also an education organization, but really an anti-communist organization. So much so that staff inside the ADL had considered abandoning the designation of the ADL as a Jewish organization. It didn't do that, but that was the vibe. The push was to become the anti-communist education organization that the United States needed to prosecute the Cold War, essentially, to turn Americans into good Cold War citizens who could project American capitalist morality out into the globe as a way to press against Soviet communist appeal to other parts of the world. So, you know, the United States was trying to garner the support and the alignment of other nations. And the ADL's job was to say, like, well, we're going to produce the sort of picture of democracy that allows the United States to do that. And of course, one of the key things that was needed in order for the US to project out to the world that it was a moral leader was to tackle racism inside the United States, because it's very difficult to say, you know, to go to an African nation and say, oh, you should follow us and not the Soviet Union. And African nations are pointing to Jim Crow and saying, really? So the ADL's role was already sort of a moral and citizen-making role, and race was very much tied up in it. But fundamentally, its role was in developing anti-communism as the sort of center of American citizenship. And so when leftist organizations, and particularly Jewish leftist organizations, came under attack in the Red Scare through the McCarthy hearings and through the sort of fear-mongering that was so pervasive in the United States, the ADL's role was to figure out how to further prosecute Jews who are communists, not to defend against the ways that accusations of communism were so closely intermingled with anti-Semitism, the way that the construction of communists as some sort of foreign insurgency rather than a political movement of people in the United States who simply believed that things should be politically different, the way that that sort of foreignizing commingled with anti-Semitism to say Jews are not really Americans and neither is anybody else who's a communist. These people are Soviet ops and they're not citizens. And so the ADL ended up collaborating with the McCarthy hearings. Its trajectory was, it wasn't so clear cut, but it had so many points of contact. So it met with the staffers of the McCarthy hearings and the Hearst newspapers, which were another sort of source of anti-communist vitriol in US political culture. It offered for the McCarthy hearings to access its files so that when they were interested in bringing Jewish, people who were accused of being communists or leftists before the hearings, that they would already be tracked in the ADL's files. And partly the ADL was trying to aid the hearings, and partly it was trying to preserve the name of people who were not in their own files to say, well, don't attack these people because we have not tracked them as communists. And it participated in other ways as well. It was sort of a cheerleader for the prosecution of Ethel and Julius Rosenberg, who were accused of passing secrets to the Soviet Union and whose prosecution took place largely in the press and was deeply, deeply anti-Semitic and built on these perceptions of Jews as an insurgency. The ADL, along with the American Jewish Committee, really denied that anti-Semitism could play any role and accused people who were talking about how anti-Semitism was driving the prosecution of actually just trying to use that as a way to make people sympathize with communists. And they conducted purges within Jewish communal organizations of anybody that they suspected of being communist. So social workers and teachers lost their jobs, and union organizers who were organizing the professions that were hired by Jewish-funded organizations were purged. Community centers were disallowed from having speakers who dissented against anti-communism and McCarthyism speak in their spaces. The attacks were really quite coordinated and quite intense. And even after that time, even after the Red Scare, as the ADL sort of developed its language about race and rights and its language about anti-Semitism, which it really sort of pushed into in the 1970s, it continued to associate anything that was left with anti-Semitism and any Jews who were on the left as sort of apostates.
1: Right, with echoes to today. How did the ADL in the late 1940s and the 1950s, at the time of the establishment of the State of Israel, how did they regard Zionism?
0: The major Jewish organizations in the United States who had come from this sort of German Jewish immigrant sphere were not Zionist to begin with. They didn't go along with the idea that there should be a settlement. They were very deeply American. And I think actually that's an important thing to hold when we're thinking about the ADL in the present, is that no matter that we think of it as a Zionist organization, it talks about Israel all the time, that fundamentally its allegiance has been to the United States and Western power broadly. They weren't interested in Zionism at the time, partly because they were so focused on the United States and their citizenship here, as were other Jews, leftist Jews as well. And they didn't have any interest in what would be maybe an agrarian or working class project, and certainly not a racial liberation project as Zionism was presented, because they didn't think of themselves as anything but white. When they began to be interested in Zionism as a project and in the colonization of Palestine as a project, was in the 50s. And here I draw on the work of Matthew Berkman, who looks at how the major Jewish organizations sort of collectively came to realize during the Suez Crisis, the 1956 Suez Crisis, that Israel was actually a strategic proxy for US and Western power in the region. And at that point, they became interested in Zionism and shoring up the State of Israel. There was also the moment that we often think of as kind of the dawn of US Jewish enthusiasm for Israel is 1967, which is the moment of the Six-Day War. The Six-Day War is the war in which the Israeli military, which has been in tension with the militaries of the surrounding Arab states, takes preemptive action against them and in a very short period of time prevails and expands its territory and establishes itself as kind of a military power to the surprise and contradiction of its previous narrative that it was sort of under siege and a beleaguered and vulnerable nation. The Six-Day War galvanizes many US Jews into action and concern about Israel and into sort of more enthusiasm for Zionism, partly because, I'm drawing on my family history here, like people were worried about Jews. Jews in the United States were worried about people in the state of Israel. And then also there was a sort of like celebration of the throwing off of the idea of Jewish weakness, right? Like a Jewish military can dominate. And major Jewish organizations in the United States really weren't ready for the upwelling of Zionism, the upwelling of like funding and donation and people trying to organize around this. But they once they understood that this was a like a way to move people, and especially a way to kind of capture US Jews for US Jewish organizations, which had not been particularly central to secular Jewish life, they took it up in that way as well. But fundamentally, their interest in Zionism has been as a proxy and a vanguard for colonialism rather than as a liberation project, even though, in the context of the United States, where civil rights and the idea of racial justice, however instrumentalized and threadbare they may be, they're very central to politics here. And so the idea of Israel as a liberation project has always been an important part of that narrative.
1: You mentioned earlier the Anti-Defamation League's connection to the civil rights struggles of mid-century, but I wanted to ask you about the tensions between the ADL and the Black freedom struggle. How did some of those relationships, or this idea of the ADL as a civil rights organization, become kind of fraught, especially around this characterization that the ADL made of Black anti-Semitism?
0: That's such a fraught trajectory. So, the ADL's entry into civil rights actually begins long before the civil rights movement. Your listeners may be familiar with the fact that the NAACP, which is the sort of OG Black civil rights organization, was founded in part by white Jews of the same kind of era and social milieu of the ADL. And it's really important, I think, to understand that even though like there's an organization, the Anti-Defamation League, and there's an organization, the American Jewish Committee, and there's an organization, the NAACP, that the sort of social class that of the social sphere of people who are organizing Jewish leadership in that time united them. I mean, they may not have agreed on everything, but the organizations are sort of formed in relation to each other. So the ADL always had this sort of projection that it was calling for fairness for all. That didn't mean at its founding, it certainly didn't mean not discriminating. The ADL's leaders actually believed that discrimination was a right, in much the same way that Southern white shop owners used the claim that this was their property and their business and they should be able to exclude Black customers if they wanted to. I mean, that wasn't a crazy idea that they had just invented on the spot. That was a longstanding idea within liberalism that property owners should be able to exclude people from their property. And within the Anti-Defamation League and the American Jewish Committee, there were certainly elite and upper class Jews who wanted to be able to exclude not only Black people, but also poor Jews and Russian Jews, Eastern European Jews from their businesses. They were not interested in ending discrimination. They were interested in fairness, with however they conceived it. When they entered the civil rights movement, they entered in a very formal way, in some regards, like, calling on the courts to be a place that produced fairness, to end, unfair discrimination, but again, within the boundaries of whatever they perceived as fair. As the civil rights movement developed, and it developed like more radicalism, more a stronger sense that you don't only need fairness and, the absence of discrimination, but actually you have to redress the ways that historically people have been marginalized for 400 years, and you have to actually force some shifts. You can't just, rearrange the deck chairs, as it were. At that point, the split started to manifest. So organizations like the ADL started to understand the demands for civil rights remediations as a form of discrimination. So for example, the Anti-Defamation League, for example, opposed affirmative action, which that arose in the 70s, but it's sort of emblematic of their longer trajectory of opposing forms of redress of racism that actually required redistributing power and resources and recognizing white privilege as a sort of unfair advantage. The ADL had also, in earlier decades, for example, in the context of school desegregation, often sided with or called for sympathy for the feelings of white Jewish parents who had escaped discrimination, who had, you know, who had come from discrimination and now just wanted to enjoy the benefits of the, you know, sort of more elite, wealthier school districts that they had been able to afford to move to. And so they objected to the idea of integrating those spaces. Just for example, like these ideas of redistributing resources, the ADL read as an attack on the rights of people who had amassed this privilege and who had sort of moved up the presumptive progress ladder in the United States. And so when civil rights organizing began to turn to more redistributive demands, as Jesse Jackson put it, like the move to actually claim power and not just decency from other people, then the white-led Jewish organizations began to pull back. And also Black organizations understood, I think, that they had to separate themselves a little bit from these alliances because as they were having to cater to the interests of white middle-class people or upper-class people, that their ability to actually make anti-racist demands was limited. Of course, the big blow-up happened in 1967 when the Student Nonviolent Coordinating Committee shifted its position from maybe supporting Zionism and reading Israel as a racial liberation project to understanding Israel as a colonizing project and understanding Palestinians as the colonized and the targets of that project. When in July 1967, a SNCC newsletter announced that and called for people to sort of, as I said, test their knowledge about what was happening in Palestine, then the major Jewish organizations, which by that time had adopted Zionism as well as part of their sort of narrative of what it meant to support Jewish interests, completely broke with them and began calling them anti-Semitic. 1967 and the conflict with SNCC was kind of the marker that is often remembered, but actually in the years that followed that, the Anti-Defamation League was involved in a conflict over Black liberationist schooling in New York City, the Ocean Hill-Brownsville school experiment and teacher strike that really crystallized the idea that it moved forward with after that of Black anti-Semitism. Before that, it had kind of been open to the idea that Black radicalism was a demand for change and perhaps impatience for change. But when it came into conflict over the schools in Ocean Hill, Brownsville, which were taken over through a city experiment by Black and Puerto Rican communities and started teaching like Afrocentric education and African philosophy and decolonial philosophy, and also called to transfer a set of white teachers who were also Jewish teachers, largely, the Anti-Defamation League and also the United Federation of Teachers constructed the idea that this was anti-Semitism, and not only anti-Semitism, but specifically a Black liberationist-inflected anti-Semitism, which was driven by the left. And after 1969, this became the ADL sort of stock in trade. I should say at that moment, there was also the response to the school conflict generated a moment so much like the present, where there was an absolute like search and I would say witch hunt for anybody who they could accuse of anti-Semitism or any organization that they could accuse of not cracking down hard enough on whatever they were calling anti-Semitism, and a real construction of the Black left and its allies as racist. And that's a perception that the ADL has continued to sort of leverage over and over in conflicts ever since.
1: Amaya Gilman is my guest. We're discussing the Anti-Defamation League and the racial state. This is Against the Grain, and I'm Sasha Lilly. So what role did the ADL play in right-wing efforts in the 70s and the 80s and beyond around the world to undermine movements of the left? You've been describing much of the conflict domestically, but their efforts were not just confined to the United States.
0: They weren't. In 1967, 68, the Anti-Defamation League began to extend its efforts to Palestine. It actually sent its chief counsel to report back from Israel, as he called it, and to really drive discourse about the settlement of Israel in the U.S. context. So Arnold Forster is the name of the attorney who was sent there. He was in the leadership of the Anti-Defamation League. He became kind of a journalist. He was, I think, also a frustrated actor and really enjoyed doing that. And he would generate television interviews and radio interviews that were sort of overt propaganda, in which he would ask questions like, you know, are you violating Arabs' rights? And then the person he was talking to would say, no, absolutely not. That's no problem here. And then he would send that back. I mean, it's quite amusing. You can see some of those online. They're archived. And he sent that back to television stations and radio stations throughout the United States, and it was picked up. It was called Dateline Israel. It was really an effort to drive discourse in the United States. And in the 80s, the ADL moved into a different kind of sort of foreign policy intervention in the Reagan era. It began to take up Central America as a place where it was sort of doing interventions, and but also narrative interventions, but trying to support U.S. efforts to combat left-wing governments and also left-wing like resistance movements against right-wing governments at the time. Its hands were sort of visible in Nicaragua and in Argentina, but actually in the spying scandal, it turned out that many of the organizations that the ADL was surveilling were the organizations in the U.S. that were providing support and kind of exposure in U.S. politics to left-wing resistance movements in Central and South America. It also had less direct, but also sort of hands in the Philippines and in South Africa. And it was closely sort of tied to the Reagan White House's task force on Central America, which was sort of a kind of a conversation place where NGOs and right-wing churches and the Reagan administration could sort of propagandize to the U.S. public about why right-wing governments were better for democracy and for the world than left-wing governments. It also had other kinds of relationships outside of the United States. It was certainly active in Eastern European politics, and it continues to be kind of directing narrative on anti-Semitism and engaging with Holocaust survivors' claims. And in those contexts, sometimes sort of offering its capacity to leverage policy inside the United States. That's actually not so much the subject of my research, and I hope that other people will take it up more. There's a really fascinating moment in a film that you can see online called Defamation. It was made by an Israeli filmmaker. It's a fly on the wall film about the ADL. And there's this fascinating scene where Abe Foxman, who was the director of the ADL who recently died, was speaking to Ukrainian officials who are clearly trying to, you know, use their relationship with the ADL to get U.S. policy to be more favorable to them as they were thinking about how to fend off Russian aggressions. And Foxman talks about this. It talks about why they're interested in him in the film. So there's just all these kinds of engagements outside the United States, many of which are predicated on the idea that the ADL is an expert in anti-Semitism and also that it's close to the U.S. government. It's a really fascinating set of relationships.
1: Well, given what you've just said, you know, so the ADL, you know, on the one hand, undermining the left abroad, undermining the left in the United States, but at the same time, sort of a fig leaf still of civil rights credibility. And I wanted to ask you about the 1980s, where the Anti-Defamation League launched efforts in the mid-1980s to promulgate educational materials and curricula to schools around anti-bias. Can you tell us about those efforts and those that were sort of pulled into those efforts who might otherwise have been, one would hope anyway, appalled by the ADL's actions in much of the world?
0: I mentioned at the beginning that there was this sort of moment of concern about anti-Black and anti-immigrant, and to a certain extent, anti-queer attack in the United States at the end of the 1970s and the beginning of the 80s. And that also set the table and the tone for a new push toward education by the Anti-Defamation League. We may know now, I mean, the ADL has recently withdrawn all of its educational materials on everything except anti-Semitism, but until, say, last year, the ADL was widely known as an anti-bias education resource for schools, providing curriculum and sometimes actual direct training on racism and even Islamophobia, which is somewhat ironic, and other kinds of civil rights issues. The ADL had always kind of done that in the context of the anti-communist education program that I mentioned. But in the 1980s, it actually expanded that work into what it called a world of difference. A world of difference became essentially the ADL's education empire. It appeared in schools all over the United States. It was really ubiquitous. It expanded into a campus of difference and workplace of difference, lots of spin-off programs. The way that it began, which is so emblematic of how the ADL's history has worked, was with some real personal relationships in Boston. In Boston, there was a public television station that was interested in trying to figure out how to intervene in racism and racial tension. There was a strong ADL infrastructure where the local leader there, Lenny Zakim, had strong relationships with Black and other civil rights organizations that had been developed over a long period of time. Those were personal relationships. And so the combination of those two things allowed the ADL to develop an education program that used public television PSAs, public service announcements, in combination with a curriculum that it developed. And it had the community backing to sort of disseminate this throughout public schools. What is sort of erased in that is that just prior to that, the Anti-Defamation League had disseminated a real Cold War document as a curriculum. It was a 300-page curriculum. Half of it was devoted to talking about white nationalism and that sort of threat, that racist and anti-Semitic threat. The other half of it was devoted to talking about how the left was only pretending to be anti-racist and how communism and Marxism should be understood by every student as, you know, leading to totalitarianism, and anybody who was vaguely sympathetic to them should be, you know, understood as un-American and foreign and insurgent. That curriculum itself had been a way to try and undercut efforts by the National Anti-Klan Committee and the National Education Association to do an anti-racist curriculum that actually challenged the state itself. The ADL was so horrified by this idea that it had created its own curriculum that really took the entire left as an enemy. But by the time it got to Boston, it had sort of softened that. It kept many of the same readings. It had sort of the same approach, which was like, we should be colorblind, we shouldn't think too much about capitalism. And it was able to locate that curriculum in a set of community relationships that sort of gave it credentials. Horrifyingly, at the same time, the Anti-Defamation League, and in fact, Lenny Zakim, had been promulgating anti-Arab blacklists around the United States, talking about universities should not platform people who speak about Arab and Palestinian rights, including, you know, this set of Arab and sometimes Iranian and often Jewish speakers who are advocating for human rights. All of this is to say that the ADL's World of Difference program was born out of this real combative refusal to deal with racism and a real deep anti-Palestinian and anti-Arab sentiment. But because it was grounded in these community relationships in Boston, it was quite successful, and it was quickly promulgated across the United States by school districts who saw what was happening in Boston, were really interested in trying to do something about racism, right? What it might, it's not clear, but something, take a step. And so A World of Difference became a ubiquitously adopted program across the United States. In some cases, local communities really objected to it because they found that it elevated sort of whiteness and also Holocaust memory above the experiences of other communities. And for example, it was accused of really downplaying and marginalizing the experience of Japanese internment and denying the Armenian genocide and refusing to talk about queer rights, etc. But it became kind of a new education empire for the Anti-Defamation League, and it positioned the ADL as an education expert. And we're still seeing the repercussions of that as schools try to, for example, support Palestinian students through this 3.5 years of genocide and incredible racism and violence. And every time they try to say the word Palestine within the school walls, the ADL is in there sort of denouncing it and saying, we're the ones who really know about racism and what you're doing is anti-Semitic and it's not permitted. So the education empire that the ADL was able to build kind of on the back of concern about racism in the 80s has really empowered it in the present.
1: I wanted to ask you about the present. So, of course, especially starting in the 1990s into the 2000s, anti-Zionist movements in the United States have grown. And then, of course, as you say, during the genocide against the Palestinians, we saw waves of protests, which were then really brutally repressed in the United States. And I wanted to ask you about the role of the ADL in opposing those movements, and also the way that the definition of anti-Semitism became such an important weapon, obviously not just for the ADL, but including for that organization.
0: The ADL's repressive role on college campuses and in cities against the protesters who have risen up against genocide and also, naming Zionism as the structure of power and violence that's underwriting this just has been enormous, right? So partly it's a narrative. The ADL, because it's the kind of arbiter of what is anti-Semitism, has been invited to characterize these protests that are political protests, right? That are resistance to incredible violence, to characterize them as anti-Semitism and essentially be unquestioned. And it has allowed the ADL to do things like introduce people's feelings that when their politics are challenged or when their allegiance to the state of Israel is challenged, that they're somehow physically unsafe or that they're owed more safety than, for example, Palestinians who are being subjected to bombs and being burned out of their homes or burned in their homes. It has also entered in the last year into the realm of lawfare, which is the practice of using civil rights law generally to attack anti-racist movements, to attack those who are trying to use political speech and to teach about genocide and colonialism, and to partly to sue to in order to create risk so that people can't even afford to try to teach about those things, and so that university administrators, I'm using universities as an example here, but it's more pervasive, of course, so that university administrators begin to crack down on protest or on teaching or on speech, even in advance of being sued. And then in some cases, those lawsuits are also used to either arrive at settlements where, regardless of whether a case has been proven, the ADL is able then to sort of impose policy on a community, on a campus, or on a whatever space that they're working in, that restrict speech, that define political speech as anti-Semitic, that define criticism of Israel as anti-Semitic, or actually to win, in some cases, damages, or to support the Trump administration in trying to extract funding, right? So it's a sort of widespread tactic, lawfare is, that sort of uses the law and the threat of legal action to produce all kinds of policy and extract resources and redirect resources. The ADL has been engaged in that both directly through lawfare and also discursively by naming things as anti-Semitism and smearing people as anti-Semites. I will say often the ADL's targets are people of color and immigrants, often Palestinians and Arabs, and often Jews, and often queers, actually. It's important to identify that the ADL's targets are often the precarious within a community. But the other thing that it has done that's so significant and impactful is it has continued to put out these sort of reports on anti-Semitic incidents and hate, as the ADL has framed it, with increasing frequency and with increasing specificity to, like, it's happening here, it's happening in this venue, it's happening in this city. And those reports themselves are become instrumentalized. They, first of all, they're filled with inaccuracies and unsubstantiated information as report investigative journalism, really important investigative journalism in outlets like Jewish Currents has continually found. They are often preliminary data that's not substantiated later, but they become the basis for, of course, panicked reporting in media outlets because people do care about anti-Semitism and they care about the cohesion of a society and the question of whether people are safe. And so these reports play on the need of media to report on those things and to try and quantify risk. And so media have consumed the ADL data and sort of regurgitated them, which of course then inflames the concern about what the ADL has termed a crisis of anti-Semitism. It also invites people to report incidents of anti-Semitism or what they're calling anti-Semitism to the Anti-Defamation League at far greater rates than anybody else is reporting any other kind of racism. I mean, people experience anti-Black racism at the hands of police all the time. Nobody is collecting that information in the way that the anti-Semitism industrial complex is collecting that. So it's created a kind of self-perpetuating universe of fear and then policing of whatever is feared and repression that I think in some ways resembles McCarthyism, but actually is now driving militarism and capital in a way that I don't think that we have really reckoned with. And it certainly far exceeds what McCarthyism did in the 50s. For example, right now in front of Congress, there is a new bill to tackle anti-Semitism that calls for $1 billion to be allocated to the nonprofit security grant program. It's a sort of war on terror securitization program that pays for the hardening, the militarized hardening of primarily Jewish communal spaces, but primarily only Zionist Jewish communal spaces, to make them sort of policed against this supposed threat of people challenging the right-wing politics and the Zionist politics of these institutions. There's that. There's also, of course, the way that the ADL's conception of anti-Semitism has helped drive capital and weaponry directly to the Israeli state as it's committing genocide and expanding that genocide to Iran and to Lebanon and beyond. So there are really material consequences for the way that the ADL has used the definition of anti-Semitism. The construction of this definition of anti-Semitism that says that criticizing Israel or comparing Israel and comparing Israel's military actions to Nazism or calling Israel a racist endeavor, that to say that those are anti-Semitism is a new piece of policy that was created partly with the ADL's doing and partly in conjunction with right-wing governments throughout the world. Only in 2016. So it's important to understand that this isn't ancient, right? This is a policy and an advocacy program that is very much in the present and very much with the ADL.
1: I'm afraid we have to leave it right there. Amaya Gelman, thank you so much.
0: Thank you. Thanks for having me.
1: Amaya Gelman is the founding director of the Institute for the Critical Study of Zionism. We've been discussing the Anti-Defamation League and the racial state. You've been listening to Against the Grain. I'm Sasha Lilly. Thanks so much for listening, and please tune in again next time.

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1: I'm David Lombardo, and you're listening to WCNY's The Capitol Press Room. We're going to spend the first half of the show talking about a controversial state permitting agency responsible for overseeing the development of large-scale solar projects as well as new transmission infrastructure. Our guests from the Hochul administration will discuss the real and perceived powers of this office, the misinformation the state has tried to combat, and concerns that New York regulators are still too slow to greenlight solar and transmission projects. Then we'll hear from an association whose members include foster care providers, which are disappointed with their operational support in the state budget and are hoping state policymakers will give them some relief from escalating insurance costs. And finally, we'll play the first part of an interview examining what the state budget did and didn't do to expand access to child care in New York. It's all coming up right here on WCNY's The Capitol Press Room.
2: From Feature Story News in Brussels, I'm William Denslow. US President Donald Trump says that Iran will never get a nuclear weapon under a deal signed to end the war. G7 leaders are discussing a new impetus to try to end the conflict in Ukraine on the second day of the leaders' summit in France. And 8 people have died after a US B-52 bomber crashed in California. The incident occurred shortly after takeoff on a routine test mission. Officials are calling it a terrible tragedy.
3: Welcome to 2026 Talks, where we're following our democracy in historic times.
4: One by one, anyone who has challenged Donald Trump has ended up on his hit list. And today, I proudly join that list.
3: California Democratic Governor Gavin Newsom says he and his wife are being investigated by federal agents who've questioned their family, friends, and former employees. Newsom calls the probe, quote, politically motivated and a response to his potential presidential run. The Department of Justice is refusing to comment. Oil prices eased some after the U.S. and Iran signed a 6-week ceasefire with an agreement to reopen the Strait of Hormuz and pursue a nuclear deal. Details are sparse, and Israel says it won't withdraw from Lebanon, which Tehran calls a condition for peace. Iran is set to get billions of frozen funds released, in fact, far more than was released in an Obama-era nuclear deal. But Vice President J.D. Vance is claiming victory.
5: Their military is destroyed. The Straits of Hormuz are open. Their nuclear program has been destroyed.

0: destroyed, and we have incredible economic leverage over them.
1: Vance says he'll join Special Envoy Steve Witkoff and the president's son-in-law, Jared Kushner, at an official signing ceremony in Geneva on Friday. 13 U.S. military personnel and about 3,000 Iranians have been killed in the conflict. The Florida Supreme Court says the state can use a partisan congressional map drawn by Republican lawmakers for the midterms. It's designed to net the GOP 4 seats. Residents had sued, arguing it violated a 2010 voter-approved ban on partisan gerrymandering. Democratic Congresswoman Chantel Brown of Ohio says the FBI must explain why it raided the Cleveland office of a voter registration group, seizing computers and other materials. Federal agents also went to the homes of people who've worked for the Ohio Organizing Collaborative, seeking information about alleged voter fraud.
2: Voter registration is not voter fraud. Urban communities voting is not voter fraud. Black Americans voting is not voter fraud.
1: The Justice Department has yet to comment. The Ohio nonprofit ran one of the state's most successful voter drives in 2024. Brown says the Trump administration is trying to intimidate its perceived political opponents, citing a seizure of ballots in Georgia and the recent questioning of election workers in Milwaukee. The New York Times says White House memos show the administration considered formally denying habeas corpus to undocumented migrants. In several places, the Constitution says people can't be detained without a court hearing, and courts say that applies to anyone living here. The Times says presidential advisors argue denying it would speed up mass deportation. I'm Catherine Carley for Pacifica Network and Public News Service. 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
3: Black history is happening every day. It's time to start thinking of it outside of a day or a week or a month. We hope to inspire you by enlightening you with those people and events that should be learned from and forever remembered.
4: Today is June 16th. On this day in 1969, the United States Supreme Court ruled that the House of Representatives had violated the Constitution when civil rights activist Adam Clayton Powell Jr. was suspended from his congressional seat. Known as the first black to represent New York in the United States House of Representatives, he was highly favored in many places around the United States.
5: Achievements and events are not confined to the past. Make sure to etch your own path in the pantheon of human history. This has been Black History Month 365, BAM 365, where you find every day Black history is made.

0: In order to streamline the state's green energy goals, New York policymakers have empowered the State Office of Renewable Energy Siting and Electric Transmission, known as OREZ, to have broad siting power over new renewable energy projects as well as the infrastructure to get power where it needs to go. In its few years of existence, the office has been a lightning rod, with some of it stemming from legitimate concerns about local oversight and others ginned up by bad faith critics, while at the same time there are questions about the efficacy of the development of new green power under their watch. For more on the work of OREZ, which is located in the State Department of Public Service, we're joined by Jessica Waldorf, the department's chief of staff and director of policy implementation. Welcome back to the show, Jessica.
1: Happy to be here.
0: So I want to start our conversation with the role of the Office of Renewable Energy Siting and the needle it tries to thread, because when it was pitched and during its evolution, it was sold as the entity that could help streamline green energy developments that might have been languishing to a certain degree while still preserving local decision making. In practice, though, we've heard from some energy developers that permitting and siting can still be slow because the ground rules are still very similar to what existed before OREZ was launched. And at the same time, lawmakers from both sides of the aisle and a range of activists argue OREZ is a local steamroller. So can we get a little context about what OREZ is actually empowered to do and, you know, the updates to the statute that came with its creation and evolution, and maybe get your perspective on how these powers have been utilized in the last couple of years?
1: Sure. So I would say, kind of to start, I wouldn't confuse streamlining with shortcutting. This office was established originally in 2020 with the mindset of it was taking way too long to permit projects. And the reality of the situation is that the state needs new energy generation. Our fleet's, you know, aging. Currently, right now, we have about 25% of our existing generation fleet is more than 50 years old. And what that means is that they simply are operating well beyond their useful lives. And we need to make sure that we're replacing those energy sources with new forms of energy to maintain the reliability of the grid. So at the end of the day, we have this challenge of we need to bring new resources on and we need to bring them on quickly. And, you know, I think it's also important to note that the process that OREZ is using is not new. The process goes back more than 50 years of being able to have state-level permitting of energy infrastructure projects. That prior process was called Article 10. We still have projects that were in the compliance phase, so now those projects are under construction or in operation, and so we're seeing those projects through to fruition. But that original process was set up, and what happened was there was a set of regulations, but each individual project was individually reviewed and there were conditions set up for each project. And what we recognize is that there was a pattern across all of those projects. And so when OREZ was created, it was, again, out of recognition that the process was taking too long, but there was also this opportunity moment for the state to say, hey, we've been permitting projects for X amount of years, we've learned a lot. Maybe the best way to both provide transparency to the public and to streamline the permitting process is to develop a uniform set of standard conditions that should apply to every project, regardless of, you know, location or size. And then those individual nuances with projects can still be, you know, negotiated and reviewed as part of those projects. But we can have a baseline of, you know, nobody's going to permit a project in this state unless it meets the following criteria. Things like threatened and endangered species or wetlands impacts or other types of natural resource impacts. We know both, you know, from precedent and existing laws, including the environmental conservation law, public service law, others, what the rules should be. So let's make it transparent to the developer community so that they know what they're in for when they're coming to the state for a permit. And then because those, standards and conditions are out there, this is what you need to comply with in order to receive a permit. So developers have more transparency up front. It makes the developers feel, you know, more confident to make investments in our state and to bring new forms of generation online. But I would also say that, yes, the developer community doesn't view us as, you know, necessarily the easiest entity to get a permit from, right? And they shouldn't, because every process should require very strict scrutiny, and it still does. So just because we've streamlined the process, we haven't shortcut anything. And if anything, both when OREZ was created and now under the new, I'll just refer to it as RAPID Act, because that was the 2024 law that this governor signed.
0: Dealing with transmission primarily?
1: Yep, that also included large-scale transmission infrastructure to come through the Office of Renewable Energy Siting and now electric transmission. It was out of recognition that we did a really good job in establishing ORAs, but there was room to improve. And so there are a lot of improvements in this new set of regulations that both gives more transparency to communities about how to get engaged, when to get engaged. It puts a lot more onus on the developers about what you need to do before you even come in the door with a permit. Recent projects have been highlighted, and town supervisors, other folks involved in those permitting processes said, you know, it was years before the permit even started going through the ORES process that they were engaging with the developer. They were pushing back on some of the developer's interest in developing that project. And so a lot of stuff happens before a permit even comes into the door of ORES. And those projects can change more than 50 times before they even get a permit. And that's what good, responsible permit review and community involvement results in.
0: Well, what are the scope and type of projects that come to ORES? Because it's my understanding that there are still some, say, smaller projects that are just the purview of local officials.
1: Sure. Great question. And so to date, ORES has only approved 36 projects. That's a large amount of projects when you think about megawatts. However, the majority of projects are still permitted by the local municipalities. And that statistic, as of a few weeks ago when I looked, is about 1,400 permits issued by local governments. So the vast majority of renewable energy projects are still permitted locally. And that includes things like solar projects, mainly community solar projects. And it also includes battery storage projects. ORES is not responsible for permitting standalone battery storage projects.
0: But in terms of these solar projects that pass a certain threshold, what is that line where they then are so large that they need to come to you?
1: Sure. 25 megawatts. Mm-hmm. So they're very sizable projects. And that, again, is out of recognition that the state's role in state-level permitting needs to be restricted to utility-scale projects. And so that line was drawn, you know, again, back in 2020. We still carry it through today.
0: Well, the opposition to ORES and its real or perceived powers has really taken off on social media, mm-hmm. especially this idea about usurping local decision-making. And I wonder whether that's the case of people maybe just not liking the outcomes. But I want to talk about the PR campaign you're facing, which gets a lot of steam from a high-profile influencer in the North Country, but has become a cause celeb for politicians on both sides of the aisle, like this little clip I want to play from a GOP politician running for Congress.
2: So let's shine some light on what ORES actually does. It gives Albany the power to make decisions about your land, our farms, and our scenic views in our communities. This faceless bureaucratic agency can completely override local control and push massive solar projects into our rural communities. They can tell towns, farmers, and homeowners that Albany knows better than they do. Folks, that's not clean energy. That's Albany arrogance.
0: So there's a lot to unpack there.
1: Sure.
0: How does that compare to the ORES process? And are there any parts of it that you think are maybe misrepresentations of what happens or maybe just outright fabrications of the process?
1: I would start by saying there is a lot to unpack there. I think first and foremost, it's really important for folks to recognize that ORES only receives permits after willing landowners have agreed to lease their land for development. That is completely on the onus of the developer who's trying to develop a project in the state. ORES doesn't go out, meet with landowners, and encourage them to sign lease agreements. We wait until a permit application comes into us.
0: And so,
1: yep.
0: Where the person says it gives Albany the power to make decisions about your land, our farms, not true.
1: That is completely not true. And then another claim that I've heard is, you know, the state's using eminent domain to take away your property. That's not even a legal tool that we have in the ORES tool chest to use. So the truth of the matter is it's only willing landowners that lease their projects come to ORES via the developer for a permit application. The other thing that I would say is once a permit application is in the door, we do engage with the community, of course, as part of the permit process. There are also a lot of other resources out there available at the state level for communities that want to learn more about what ORES is all about or state level permitting processes. And so part of that, there have been a lot of studies that have been done about, you know, farmers that have leased their land and are able to continue farm operations alongside the development of a renewable energy project. And that revenue is what allows them to keep their farms and their families for generations to come. There's a lot of stories out there, and there's a lot of truth about that within each permit application. The other thing that I've heard is that, you know, we don't take comments from the community into consideration as part of our permit reviews. That's completely false. You can go to our docket and you can see a summary of the comments and exactly how we address them as part of the permit application. So recent permit application that I was looking at, there was a line by line, every single written comment that we received. So in addition to the public statement hearings, it had the comment, a summary, you know, who it was, a summary of the comment, and how staff responded to each individual comment. So, you know, when I hear comments like faceless bureaucrats or, you know, those types of things, I think at the end of the day, this is how government works. The legislature passes laws, the executive enacts them, and it's our responsibility to faithfully execute the laws. And that's exactly what the people that work at ORES do. There are teams of public servants that have worked there for decades, including myself, who chose a career in public service because we believe in working for the public and doing something good for the public. Would I say that every decision that comes before the commission or before ORES is an easy one? No. And that's because every single time we have a decision in front of us, there's always opposing viewpoints. And I think it's completely fair and encouraged for those viewpoints to come to light in any decision-making process. And so we always welcome that. I think, you know, most of the noise around these projects, of course, is other community members that have concerns about visual impacts or, you know, those types of things. And I will say that visual impacts is probably one of the biggest things that we hear about in our permit reviews. And those concerns are taken into consideration very much so. And in the case of a recent project, the developer noted is in a recent editorial, you know, the project started at over 1,000 acres and it was cut in half as part of that community review process. And that's the type of review that makes a responsible project.
0: And after a quick break, we'll continue our conversation about the State Office of Renewable Energy Siting and Electric Transmission, known as ORES, with Jessica Waldorf, the Chief of Staff and Director of Policy Implementation for the State Department of Public Service, which oversees the office. When we get back, we'll talk about some of the specifics surrounding a controversial solar energy project in Fort Edward, and also talk about what could be done to speed up the permitting of new green energy projects. 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

0: This is WCNY's The Capitol Press Room, and we're continuing our conversation about the State Office of Renewable Energy citing an electric transmission, a real lightning rod in the development of solar energy in particular. And our guest is Jessica Waldorf, the Chief of Staff and Director of Policy Implementation for the State Department of Public Service, which oversees ORES. You referenced earlier that project that has shrunk in size in response to comments, and this is an hour north of the Capitol in Washington County in the village of Fort Edward, where a solar project of about 500 acres has been a focal point of a lot of debate and concern. In addition to that idea of the visuals that people don't want to see, what other narratives have you encountered there that you feel have raised legitimate concerns, and where do you feel like you've had to combat either misrepresentations or outright fabrications?
1: This recent editorial by the town supervisor definitely said it best, and I think that article speaks for itself, and definitely commend a local leader for sharing the truth about his experience in developing a renewable energy project. I think everybody has different experiences, but definitely good to see from the town's perspective what their lived experience was in building a project. I think the other one is, you know, our concern for threatened and endangered species. That one, I think, hits home for a lot of our staff, many of which are environmental experts. They have careers that maybe came from DEC or, you know, other environmental backgrounds. They take those concerns extremely seriously. And, you know, you mentioned at the beginning that some developers still view our process as extremely onerous. It's because this state has probably some of the strongest environmental protections in this country. And that flows through in every type of permit review that you have, whether it's via our office or another office that has environmental permitting responsibility. And so one of the things that was mentioned again in this recent article is that another entity involved in that permitting process worked out an agreement with the developer for the permanent protection of that particular species. That type of permanent protection isn't going to happen in a lot of other types of development, but it's because of this process and the rules that are established and the outcomes that can be generated from it that there will be permanent mitigation in place for this particular species. And so I think those are probably some of the things that I would highlight. But again, I think there is a lot of misinformation out there. I think one of the things that is truthful, you asked me about things that are true that may have been highlighted in this particular project and in the broader discussion about renewable energy siting, is that farms and agriculture is struggling. It's also true that revenue from these projects are used by landowners to be able to retain farms and retain operations. But I think it highlights a broader issue. And, you know, I would welcome the discussion not to be, you know, this type of development is what's crushing farmland, and more, if there really is an issue with the agricultural industry and with farmers' ability to maintain economic solvency, then that's a bigger conversation than renewable energy. And I would also say that a recent report by the Comptroller's Office, it was released in 2024, highlights that renewable energy is only a small fraction of the actual reason why farmland is being converted. So that means that there are other things out there that we can be doing to address that particular issue. But to say that it's solar or wind that's destroying farmland is just completely false.
0: Well, that editorial that ran in the Post Star also references the, quote, loudest voice against this project who doesn't actually live in Fort Edward. And this is someone who has got a very big online social media footprint. And online, the tenor of this debate has become very emotional and aggressive, with some people, what I would say, are pouring gasoline on a fire, so to speak. And I wonder if that has spilled over into the real world with ramifications for state officials like yourself, either getting doxxed or facing, you know, serious death threats.
1: Mm-hmm. Yeah, it's unfortunate. You know, I would say I can confirm with you that members of my office, including myself, have received threats. And as a public official, of course, that's concerning and unnerving. Going back to what I had said earlier, every decision that comes before the department, the Public Service Commission, and again, ORES, there's always going to be opposing views. The truth of the matter is, every single form of energy generation that you could build in this state is always going to have opposition to it. There literally isn't one that you could point to and say, everybody is unanimously supportive. It doesn't exist. So that means every time that we're trying to build an energy infrastructure project, there's going to be two sides. There's going to be fierce opposition and there's going to be fierce support. And the goal, as part of any type of permitting process or policy making process that we do, is to meet somewhere in the middle, is to take pieces from both sides and hopefully reach a center compromise. That's what a permitting process is meant to do. That's what decisions like putting up to the Public Service Commission last week to take the next step forward in advancing new nuclear. That also has fierce opposition. New gas infrastructure, fierce opposition. So there's always going to be opposition. And again, I think it's great to see when people are really passionate about something and they want to fight for their belief. And so maybe it's solar that they're against, maybe it's gas that they're against. And so they come forward with these really strong viewpoints and research that they've done or community surveys that they've done. And all of that information is extremely helpful in a decision-making process. And I think it's okay, and again, you know, acceptable for folks to say, I don't like this process, you know, or I don't like what this agency is doing, or I don't like this law. And that's totally acceptable. Where I personally draw the line, and again, I wouldn't mention the influencer by name, or I wouldn't mention a politician by name, because for me, like, I draw the line at calling attention to individual people. I think painting someone as like a monster or, you know, that kind of stuff is just really dangerous and just not the type of rhetoric that we need. I think respectful and healthy debate is great. But when you cross the line and you point fingers at individual people and then you have these repercussions of death threats or violent rhetoric and you just are constantly escalating momentum. And my hope is that both politicians on both sides can recognize that that's not a healthy place to live for debate. And bring it back to the issues, bring it back to constructive debate and constructive conversation, and take away from really dangerous finger pointing that hopefully doesn't lead to something bad. And instead, you know, we bring it back home to discussing the real issues and figuring out a constructive path forward.
0: So finally, we've been having this conversation primarily through the lens of this idea that ORES is just pushing through projects. But as we mentioned at the top, there are the green energy and transmission developers who would like to see things go even faster. And you mentioned earlier that there have been, I think, 36 permits issued from ORES. Of those 36, how many have actually resulted in completed projects? And is that a concern that things aren't being completed as fast as they could be?
1: Sure. And I think it's also important to say, so 36 projects through ORES, and prior to ORES even being created, there was 18 projects approved through the prior Article 10. So 54 projects in total, large-scale energy projects permitted by New York State. Many of those are in operation today. I'd have to get back to you with a specific number.
0: So in operations means completed and
1: completed,
0: doing what they were envisioned
1: delivering
0: to do.
1: Energy to the grid. And I guess a more specific example is on June 3rd, the NYISO noted that more than 29% of the state's generation at the noon hour came from behind the meter and front of meter solar. Mm-hmm. So that's like demonstrated proof that renewable energy is actually making it to the grid. To the developers that say it should move faster, one of the things that we're seeing, and there's been a lot of national news on this, is there's also federal permits that are needed to build these projects. So many of the projects that, despite having received a permit from ORES, still have other approvals that they need. So they may be going through those processes. There may be other things that they're working on. So we're not the only step in building a project. But developers that have received a permit from us are definitely motivated to build. And now that they've gotten to that step, we, of course, are looking at the state's broader generation mix. We're looking at reliability needs, and we're very excited to bring all sorts of energy generation online. I mentioned last week we did the launch of the nuclear backbone and looking into developing new advanced nuclear in the state. That's a long game. And in that process, we look forward to extensive community engagement as part of that. But it also is the case that this governor and certainly the commission and, of course, you know, the offices within it support an all of the above energy approach. And that means we're not taking a step back in any one of them. We're looking at the role that existing combustion resources play on the state's electric grid. We have a 0x40 process that, again, there are laws that we have to follow as an agency. So every single decision that we make needs to be in accordance with the laws that the state has enacted. But like I said, it's everything's on the table, and we need to make sure that at the end of the day, the projects that we permit, the policy decisions that we make, are all in the mindset of keeping the lights and the heat on for New Yorkers.
0: Well, we've been speaking with Jessica Waldorf. She is the Chief of Staff and Director of Policy Implementation for the State Department of Public Service. Jessica, thanks for visiting us in the studio.
1: Thanks so much for having me.
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0: I'm David Lombardo, and this is WCNY's The Capitol Press Room, and we're exploring how the 2026 legislative session in Albany, as well as the adopted state budget, impacted the work of organizations providing services in the fields of foster care, adoption, family preservation, and juvenile justice, which are represented by the Council of Family and Child Caring Agencies. To discuss the good, the bad, and I guess the in-between, we're joined by the Council's President and CEO, Kathleen Brady Stepien. Thanks for joining us in the studio, Kathleen.
1: Thanks for having me.
0: So I want to start with, workforce funding, because heading into the budget process, your members, as well as the human services sector organizations more broadly that work with state and local governments, were looking for a cost of living adjustment from the state that would keep up with the operational cost of inflation, including personnel. You got a 2.7% increase, which does not keep up with inflation and comes after multiple years of increases, which, while probably better than what the experience was under the Cuomo administration, still didn't keep up with inflation. What's the significance of the half a loaf you are receiving?
1: Well, we're glad to see the support included in the budget. This is the bare minimum that we need year after year, mm-hmm. right? We need to keep up with the consumer price index because that's the inflation that we're all contending with. And so while we're glad to see that included, it has to be way more, right? And we have to be having conversations with the state and legislature just about how our government set rates are not keeping up with inflation. And there's everything from us needing to be a competitive employer and pay our staff more to dealing with operational costs like energy, food, insurance that go up year after year. And so we've got to do more beyond what was included, though we're grateful that that was included in the budget.
0: Well, what do you do to make up the difference? Because I think anyone who's had to pay a utility bill or tried to keep someone on staff has seen that their costs are rising by more than 2.7%. So do you just have to cut elsewhere, or are you fundraising? I mean, what makes up the gap?
1: Yes, we do try to fundraise, but the reality is we're 90% plus funded by government. And so we need government as a partner to raise those rates such that we can keep up with all of these costs. Another thing that was included in the budget that we're glad to see is some support for tuition for our workforce as well as loan forgiveness. And so if we're only able to provide, let's say, 2.7% right increase to keep up with cost of living, we have to do more to even it out to be a competitive employer. And that looks like loan forgiveness, scholarship, and any other support we can provide for workforce.
0: Anything else that stood out to you from the budget for good or bad, or maybe was something you were looking for that was missing?
1: Yeah, we're happy to see the support included for families. And so the child care support is key. That is a need shared by all families. And so kudos to the governor and to the mayor for including that. We also saw some rise in the child and dependent tax care credit come in. And so that helps to alleviate some of the financial stress for families. Mm-hmm. And yet we're looking for the state's support still on a key issue for foster care providers, which is insurance.
0: Yeah, can you expand on that? I mean, we've talked with Bill Getman of Northern Rivers about the skyrocketing insurance costs that these providers are facing and the lack of any sort of wiggle room or breathing room. I mean, what is the problem and what is the relief you're looking for from Albany?
1: Yes, the problem is that in recent years, insurers have looked at all child caring supports, all child caring agencies across the country, and have started to drop their risk. They're assessing that these programs are too risky to mm-hmm. insure. And so they're either dropping out of the market entirely, which we've seen, and or to the extent that they're still providing insurance in the space, they jack up the prices and they lower the coverage. And so this is a national issue that our providers are up against. And in terms of the relief we're seeking here in Albany, we have a bill that we've been working on that passed the Senate this year, didn't pass the Assembly. We'll be back at it next year.
0: Sure.
1: But the bill looks to establish a state risk pool so that we ensure that there is an insurance option for foster care providers in the state of New York. If we can't get insurance, then we can't operate. The bill also looks at some short-term relief, which is modeled off of another state, what they provided in California, short-term bridge funding to help deal with the skyrocketing costs.
0: Well, what happens in the interim 6+ months, if not longer, before there is any sort of legislative action? What does the status quo mean for the members trying to provide foster care services?
1: The skyrocketing costs are a huge concern for us. our providers are reporting anywhere from 20 to 40% increases year over year. And we just talked about a 2.7 cost of living adjustment, and those numbers don't match up.
0: Sure.
1: Right? So the state needs to urgently act to at least help our providers with the short term, while at the same time providing for the long-term insurance. And so we're going to do our advocacy job in the coming 6 months. And we really need the state and certainly the governor's administration to act with urgency alongside us so that we're ready to tackle this challenge next year in New York.
0: I mean, it sounds like a crisis is what these organizations are facing. So I'm curious if there are any sort of emergency tools or levers at the disposal of either the state agencies that oversee this work or maybe the Division of Budget to either free up some money or to provide some other sort of regulatory relief.
1: The Division of Budget and the State Office of Children and Family Services are right now working on the state set administrative rate, which is called the maximum state aid rate, that funds foster care programs. Our rate year is going to begin on July 1st, and we don't know when we'll see that rates package. Usually it's sometime just after July 1st. They could act to put a solution in there. So essentially, they could just lift the components that we've put in our bill to put that in the rates package to help with immediate short-term relief. And so we've urged them to take this seriously, to really act with urgency, because we do see it as an urgent issue here in New York.
0: And we're not talking about the human services sector field more broadly. I mean, we're talking about foster care specifically. So do you have a sense of a meaningful dollar amount that would help you guys address these rising insurance costs? I mean, are we talking in the millions, or is this something that has a B before it?
1: Yes, we have looked at this and we have done the math behind what our providers' year over year cost increases look like. Mm-hmm. And so this is $20 million that we have suggested would meaningfully address this in the short term. Again, really to act as a bridge to a longer term option, because we've got to make sure that there actually is an insurance option for foster care agencies long term.
0: Well, I want to talk a little bit more about the foster care space, but first, let me reintroduce you. For listeners just joining us, I'm David Lombardo, and this is WCNY's The Capital Press Room, and we're speaking with Kathleen Brady Stepien, the president and CEO for the Council of Family and Child Caring Agencies, whose members provide a range of services, including foster care, adoption, family preservation, and juvenile justice. So during the legislative session, state lawmakers unanimously approved a bill that is supposed to ensure that voluntary foster care agencies are providing clinical services to entire families connected to the child welfare system. What's the significance of that legislation compared to the status quo?
1: Right now, we have families that are connected to our young people in foster care that we're caring with come to us with needs that we're not able to address. So we have to refer families out into the community. And what this bill would do, and we hope the governor signs it into law, is allow us to work with the whole family, right? And so there could be a family that has come to us that has experienced intimate partner violence. This bill, should it become law, would allow us to provide care and support both for the young person in foster care who's currently with us, as well as for the parent that has experienced intimate partner violence. And so we're really working holistically with a family to help support their goals, because we always want to be working towards reunification, right, whenever possible, of a young person and their parent. It's also really a matter of convenience.
0: One-stop shop.
1: Exactly. For foster families, they could have a young person in foster care that is sick, and another person in the home, right? Another kid in the home that's also sick. And so let's make it easier for them. They could come to us and get care for both kids rather than having different appointments on different sides of town.
0: So I see the efficacy argument there, but from the perspective of your members, is there some reason they benefit from that? For example, does this open up new revenue streams by providing additional services?
1: Yeah, this would be if our members assess that they can open up this capacity, right? They'd have to hire additional staff and provide additional care and services. So, you know, I guess you could say that, but really the primary reason is that we want to be able to provide care to the whole family, whether it's the foster family or the family of origin for the young person. And right now we do have families approaching us with these needs, and we have to say, sorry, you can go and see this other provider in the community, which really is not convenient for the family.
0: More broadly speaking, do we have or do a good job right now of trying to create one-stop shops? I mean, is there a problem where we're having to send people through multiple doors to access a variety of services?
1: Yes. You know, and arguably, there's the mental health settlement right mm-hmm. now, you know, that the state is contending with that it shows you that we simply do not have enough capacity and services for that type of one-stop shop. And that's our ideal goal. What we always want to create, again, is to just really take the needs of the whole family and the whole person and to try to support them. We do our best to coordinate care and services, and yet it's really a lot, especially for a family that has gone through this trauma of being separated from their children. If they come to us in foster care, they're already going through a lot. And we could do a lot, I think, hopefully through the settlement to try to make it easier for them to coordinate care and services and make them more available.
0: Well, since we've been talking about foster care, I'm curious what your reaction was to a ruling by the state's top court earlier this year, which invalidated what critics have called a sort of shadow foster care program, this host homes initiative that took off under the Hochul administration. I would say there are homes that act kind of like foster care homes, but are not licensed as foster care homes. Did you have any sense of that ruling and I guess what happens moving forward?
1: Yeah, it points to the need for communities to try to take care of families. And so as I understand it, a large part of the genesis of that program was to try to help families that don't have those kind of natural resources, let's say sure. an aunt, an uncle, a cousin, right? And so we can do better to provide those community-based services. And there's also something known as respite that we do mm-hmm. provide to families in the short term. And there isn't enough of that, right? And so we could do more collectively to create more respite for families across the board.
0: Well, these host homes were sort of an unlicensed, shadowy version of foster care, which makes me wonder, do we have a capacity issue when it comes to foster care that we need to try to figure out how to address?
1: We have seen the foster care census decline very significantly mm-hmm. in the last few decades. And so we don't have a need for more foster care, right? In fact, we have a need for less. We have done an amazing job in New York State of investing in prevention services to keep families safely together. And so we've seen the foster care census go from more than 50,000 kids in care in the 1990s to today, it's just over 14,000. And that isn't enough progress, right? We'll keep at it because we never want to separate a young person from their family. We want to support them so that they can stay safely together. And yet we have made a lot of progress here in New York such that we don't need as much foster care.
0: We've been having this whole conversation through the lens of the state government, but I wonder whether the different organizations you represent, whether it's the foster care space, adoption, family preservation, juvenile justice, have interactions with the federal government. And if so, how has, say, the last year and a half of the Trump administration impacted their capacity?
1: We are enormously concerned about the changes that are coming for families to be accessing Medicaid, SNAP benefits, and a number of our agencies have been involved in an effort in New York City specifically to help families access and maintain their public benefits. And so we are actively engaged in that work to help really mitigate any coverage losses that may come out of HR 1. And so our concern is really to make sure that families continue to have the access to these public benefits that they need. And we're all engaged in the effort together with the state and with our local government partners to try to make sure that happens.
0: Well, we've been speaking with Kathleen Brady Stepien. She's the president and CEO of the Council of Family and Child Caring Agencies. Kathleen, thank you so much for making the time. I really appreciate it.
1: Thanks so much.
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0: I'm David Lombardo, and this is WCNY's The Capitol Press Room, and we're exploring some of the child care initiatives that made it into the state budget, as well as some that did not. And our guests in the studio are Dee Dee Hill, Vice President of Policy at the Schuyler Center for Analysis and Advocacy. Thanks for making the time again, Dee Dee.
1: Excited to be here.
0: And we're also joined by Marina Marku O'Malley, Co-Executive Director of Alliance for Quality Education. Welcome to the show, Marina.
2: Thank you for having me.
0: So I want to start with what was definitely the big headline coming into this year's state budget, and that was the planned investment in child care subsidies, with Governor Hochul looking to spend billions in additional dollars across the state, including in New York City. What's the significance of those dollars in terms of access, especially for low-income New York families?
1: This is truly a historic expansion to the Child Care Assistance Program. The budget includes an additional $1.2 billion in child care assistance, which represents a 65% increase in the program compared to last year, bringing total cost to about $3.3 billion. And I would also highlight that included in this expansion is some supplemental dollars that are available right now at this moment for the 32 counties outside of New York City that are running wait lists right now because they have run out of child care assistance. And then in New York City, there are about 25,000 children who are on a wait list for child care assistance, also due to inadequate investment. So with these supplemental funds and the new recurring funds, if we push this out really quickly, we could see an end to the wait lists in most parts of the state really quickly. And we could see families, parents getting back to work, children getting into summer camp, and really sort of turning a moment of crisis for many communities and families into the first step to universal childcare. So
0: if we push this out really quickly, though, that expression seems to be significant here, because it is one thing to say, hey, there's dollars in the budget. It's another thing to say that that money is accessible, it's going out timely, and not necessarily with strings that will make it harder or less useful for communities to use. So what about that part where the rubber meets the road? Are we concerned at all about the money that's going out for things like the child care assistance program that's administered by local governments?
1: Another moment to celebrate this budget. There was movement in the budget during the budget process such that the supplemental child care funds for counties outside of New York City, there was a change made to make it actually more accessible to counties. And the only thing that we are waiting for right now is for guidance to be released from the state telling counties how they can access these funds and also telling them exactly how much money they can access, which is really critical because they have to make sort of long-term plans for how many families they can actually serve for the 12 months that they're required to serve them. So And with this late budget, any further delays are really causing real pain in communities. And in particular, we are about a week or two from the end of the school year. And that is the beginning of the summer scramble that any parent, anyone who has parented children, particularly school-age children, but also young children, their pre-K ends, the school ends, and then suddenly you're left with the summer months where parents still have to work, children have nowhere to go, and CCAP, child care assistance, is what many families rely upon to cover those summer costs. And right now, many families in many communities are on wait lists waiting for the state to just push that money out to the counties.
2: And this is a good moment to just say that CCAP actually applies to all children, eligible children, up to the age of 13. So it is not only for little ones, it's not only for toddlers or young school-aged kids, but also for middle schoolers, because our 11-year-olds, 12-year-olds oftentimes cannot be left alone, especially for the entire summer while parents are working. So, and counties know how to move fast, many counties have done it, have given out the CCAP money to and certified families. So the state also can move a little bit faster now, just waiting for that.
0: When we talk about eligibility, though, for something like the Child Care Assistance Program, what sort of economic threshold are we talking about here? Because my understanding was we're thinking really low-income families, right? This isn't something that is necessarily going to impact the middle class, for example, right?
2: No, it actually, eligibility right now in the CCAP program goes up to $110,000, even higher, for a family of four. So
0: that counts as middle class now?
2: It depends where you live, I guess, right?
0: That's tough in Saratoga County, where I'm from.
2: Yeah, of course. And that is much better than what it used to be, for sure. Mm. And it helps a whole bunch of families. It can help a whole bunch of families. And it would also push things along to, you know, the more we give out childcare assistance and make it more accessible to families, if we invest more money, we can increase eligibility. And eventually our goal is to not have means testing and make it universal. That's what truly universal childcare means, right? To not have any means testing programs and actually invest in that so that all families are eligible, are able to access a program.
0: And is that entire cohort then up to $110,000 for a family of four getting this money? Or is this still a program where it's first come, first serve, because there's probably some areas where the demand is greater than the available CCAP money?
1: Yeah, we're not even close to serving all eligible families. Currently, about 170,000 children are receiving child care assistance, which is a significant increase over the last 5 or 6 years. But when we look at all children in, you know, and as Marina said, child care assistance is available for children 0 to 13, and about 650,000 children live in low-income families where all parents are working. So yeah, there are a lot of families that are really piecing things together mm-hmm. without child care assistance.
0: The other side of the coin here is ensuring that we have a workforce that can actually provide this care. And the drumbeat in this space all budget session was investing in the workforce, trying to raise the wages so that this is an area where people want to work, they want to make it a career. As far as I'm aware, there was no major recurring investments, maybe stuff around the margin for things like tuition, these sort of one-time expenditures. What were you looking for, and how big of a problem is it if the state is not going to invest into the workforce so that there are programs that want to accept CCAP money and want to ensure they have workers there?
2: It was a real missed opportunity to actually make this program, put this program truly on the path of universal childcare. We were looking for, originally, our demand was $1.2 billion. That would actually provide supplemental wages to the current workforce and make those wages not just livable, not just but thriving, like to want to compensate people for the service they provide. When the executive budget didn't include anything, the One House budgets came out. I believe the Senate proposed $500 million towards the workforce. That, if we had gotten that in the enacted budget, it would have made a dent in the workforce and actually retained the people that are now and potentially recruited some more. So it was a real missed opportunity. We really need to invest in the workforce and really be serious about the fact that the workforce is not just any workforce, right? It's women of color. And if we're truly, truly about equity in this state, we have to invest in them and make sure that we are not condemning them in poverty for themselves and their families as they are providing a service for low-income families. As you said earlier, that the CCAP program is not only doesn't actually reach middle-class families in the way that is defined now. So we have to be serious about it.
0: And when we talk about investing in the childcare workforce, is this just for those providers that are accepting subsidies, or is this for those providers who are solely getting paid by parents who are digging into their pockets to fund their care?
1: So, as I mentioned earlier, the child care assistance program, while it is growing tremendously, it only serves a small portion of eligible families, and then it only an even smaller portion of all families who need child care assistance. And at the provider level, it is the case that, I mean, there are some providers who serve only child care assistance families, but for the most part, they're serving a range of families, right? And many of them are paying out of pocket. Some have child care assistance. And so that is also why we have seized upon creating a workforce fund that is separate from the child care assistance program as a means to raise wages. With such limited saturation of the child care assistance program, you know, representing a small portion of the number of kids in child care, just raising rates is not an efficient or effective way to raise wages. Because again, if 20% of the children in your child care program are receiving child care assistance, even if you raise the child care assistance rates a really significant amount, you're not going to be able to raise wages for all of your workforce through that rate hike. The other thing that's really important is the way under current law, if rates are raised, providers cannot charge private pay families less than the child care assistance rate. And so we could find ourselves in a situation if rates are the way that we try to raise workforce wages, while we still have this mixed system where many parents are paying out of pocket, then that's going to lead to increased tuition for middle-class families who cannot afford to pay more.
0: And then with the status quo, what's this going to mean for the availability of providers moving forward? Because it's going to be another 9-10 months before we get another stab at a budget that includes funding for workforce. So what does the interim look like?
2: Well, that remains to be seen. I guess once this money, once the CCAP money actually rolls out and we see how much access families have and how quickly it rolls out, then we'll be able to see whether we will retain, like the workforce will be the same, or whether we will have retraction, like we have, it will decrease, I guess. It's hard to make a prediction right now, but the fact of the matter is that it's not only about making the work, that the workforce is shrinking, it's also about the fact that it's a continuous revolving door, right? If you can't, you wanna work in childcare, you get a job, you see that working there, you can't feed your family, you can't pay your own bills, you leave. Right. So there's a lot of turnover, which makes things the continuity of learning and the continuity of care for kids is lacking. So, and it's bad for them. So that's one of the things that we investing in the workforce will alleviate.
1: Yeah, and one data point, there was some data that was released recently in New York City that to reach their goals of universal child care, it's estimated that they need another 40,000 members of the workforce. And at the same time, they're losing about 5,000 members of the workforce.

0: this, the shared goal of universal childcare if we don't get ahead of this issue.
1: And tune into the Capitol Press Room later this week when we'll have more from the Empire State Campaign for Childcare representatives Marina Marcou O'Malley and Dee Dee Hill. And we'll dive into three pilot programs that have been championed by Governor Kathy Hochul to explore the possibility of universal childcare for kids ages 0 to 5.
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4: The Public News Service Dawn Newscast, June the 16th, 2026. I'm Mike Clifford. A B-52 bomber crash shortly after takeoff from Edwards Air Force Base left 8 crew members dead Monday morning. CNN notes the B-52 was on a routine test mission that took off around 11:20 a.m. local time at the remote air base. Officials said it's now considered to be a recovery operation. Emergency crews responded immediately to the crash, involving the bomber, which left a towering black plume in its wake. Meantime, for the third time in the past 20 years, a woman of color is seeking the New Mexico's governor's office, and if elected, could make history.
5: Already, a record number of Democratic women are running for governor in 2026, including New Mexico's Deb Holland, a former U.S. Interior Secretary and House of Representatives member. Should she win against Republican Greg Hull, she'd become the first Native American woman elected governor in U.S. history. University of New Mexico political science professor Jessica Fizel says the state stands out for getting behind female candidates.
6: We have a really long history of women in leadership that I think comes from majority-minority status, where nearly half of the state population is Latino or Hispanic, and there's another, I think, 11% on top of that that are Native American.
5: New Mexico's current governor, Michelle Lujan Grisham, a Democrat, succeeded Republican Susana Martinez, who also served for 8 years. Not all political filing dates have passed, but the number of Democratic women running for governor has hit a new high of 43 compared to 41 in 2018. I'm Roz Brown.
4: And as Pride Month events unfold across Florida, a new report finds LGBTQ+ youth are struggling with mental health at higher rates than their peers.
7: Jack Petos, with Gen Z for Change, grew up queer in Flagler County, one of the reddest parts of Florida. He led walkouts against the Don't Say Gay bill and was suspended for passing out pride flags. He says state attacks on queer youth have real consequences.
8: Attacking the most fundamental rights of LGBTQ+ young people, whether it be access to gender-affirming health care or their right to representation in public schools, and that takes a real toll on the mental health of queer kids. I know it took a toll on my own personal mental health.
7: The report finds 61% of LGBTQ+ youth rate their mental health as fair or poor. Top stressors include family issues and homophobic or transphobic sentiment. Governor Ron DeSantis says his policies protect children, but critics say the laws stigmatize queer youth. Nearly all LGBTQ+ youth in the report can still name a source of hope, including supportive friends and Gen Z activism. I'm Tramell Gomes.
4: This is Public News Service. A wildlife group is urging Hoosiers to weigh in on a proposal that would expand Indiana's bobcat season.
9: State regulators are considering increasing the harvest quota from 250 to 400 animals and adding hunting to the existing trapping season. Humane World for Animals Indiana State Director Samantha Chapman says her organization wants more scientific evidence before the state expands the harvest.
10: We're asking for more data and more scientific justification for understanding how many bobcats actually live in the state, and so we don't make the same mistake that we did in the 50s by completely eliminating them in the state of Indiana.
9: Supporters of the proposal argue Indiana's bobcat population has recovered and say a larger quota would help manage wildlife populations and address concerns about conflicts with livestock or other animals. Chapman disagrees and says state officials have not shown enough evidence to justify the larger quota. I'm Joe.

0: Woolloree Public News Service.
1: A second public comment period is expected. State officials have not announced when it will begin. Supporters of a proposed Michigan ballot initiative say voters, not corporate money, should drive decisions affecting rural communities and the entire state.
2: The proposal would place new limits on campaign contributions from utilities and major government contractors while expanding political advertising disclosure requirements. Kelvin Carter, director of Up North Advocacy, says this is a pressing issue that crosses party lines.
3: In this time of hyper-partisanship and the political divide that exists, I've not seen another issue that brings people together like the idea of getting money out of politics.
2: Those backing the measure say it would prohibit campaign contributions from electric and gas utilities, as well as contractors receiving more than $250,000 annually in government contracts and certain affiliated individuals and organizations. DTE Energy says its political contributions comply with state and federal laws and support the company's objectives. Crystal Blair reporting.
1: Finally, new faculty members at the University of Washington have a special way to prepare for the new school year. This week, they'll be busing around the state alongside the university's president to learn about where their students come from.
4: Ed Taylor, UW's vice provost, says in order to be the best teachers, faculty need to understand what matters to people in the state.
5: It doesn't matter where they are politically. It doesn't matter where they live. We need to find a way to talk to one another and model what it means to talk to each other.
4: 28 faculty members are on the tour, which started in Seattle yesterday and will take 4 days to loop around the state. He says faculty will also meet with leaders from other colleges and universities along the way. I'm Isabel Charlet.
1: This is Mike Clifford for Public News Service. 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

Hey, good afternoon, everybody. You are tuned to WRFI, community radio from the heart of the Finger Lakes. This is Jumpin' in the Sugar Bowl. My name is Kier. I'm going to be with you until 2 p.m. today. Thank you for tuning in. Today is the 50th anniversary of the Soweto uprising in South Africa, when youth and then the entire country erupted in rebellion against apartheid, with many people being killed by the racist white state apparatus in the time to come. So we're going to South Africa, listening to music from South Africa, and as it happens, as I was putting together today's show, I learned that the great Abdullah Ibrahim, pianist and composer you're hearing now, died yesterday at the age of 91. So we'll also be tuning into some of his tracks. Keep it locked here. Let's jump into the Sugar Bowl on WRFI.

0: It was a project to keep black people uneducated, undereducated, and basically just a preparation for the labor market. That's all we were good for. So that reality of connecting the unequal education with what was intended for our future was really what riled us up.
1: They were putting our minds in a box.

0: the South African history would get thinner and thinner and thinner. And all you were taught was that your ancestors sold the land to the white people for a mirror or a knife.
1: This thing about knives is not the truth. But this is not for examination, it's for your life.
0: They were putting our minds in a box.

Jumasakela with Miriam Makeba. Soweto Blues from 1977. As the uprising continued, that was released. If you're just tuning in, let's jump in the Sugar Bowl. And we are in South Africa today, considering the 50th anniversary of the Soweto Uprising, which began on June 16th, 1976. We'll also be listening to music of Abdullah Ibrahim, the great South African pianist and composer who passed yesterday. But first, let me say that before that Soweto Blues track, we listened to Spaza, a track called Bantu Education, featuring Nonku Firi, Malcolm Gianne, Gonce Makene, and Ariel Zamonski, from the soundtrack to Uprise, released in 2020. And we started the show off with Abdullah Ibrahim, Banyana, The Children of Africa. Here's Adam Rudolph, Hamid Drake, and Pharoah Sanders, Morning in Soweto.

That's Johnny Gianni. Blame It on the Boers. 1983. From the album Africa. Adrian Torf and June Jordan. From the album collaboration, we heard Song for Soweto before that. And Adam Rudolph with Hamid Drake and Pharoah Sanders. Morning in Soweto from Spirits before that. Here's music from Abdullah Ibrahim. This one is called Rivers of Blood.

And long, long ago, in the blue mist of a dreamtime day, and long, long ago, in the blue mist of a dreamtime day, I heard an ancient African prophet say,

the oppressor's might. Body and soul are just one intention of light. Refuge in bosom, transfigured, bright.

That was Elvin Jones performing the Abdullah Ibrahim composition Tintiana with Abdullah Ibrahim, then known as Dollar Brand, on the piano from the 1966 recording Midnight Walk. Johnny Diani before that, Mbizo from Witch Doctor's Son, 1978. And Abdullah Ibrahim before that, Rivers of Blood, featuring Ikaya from Live at Jazz Forum 2017. And before that, Johnny Diani again, Blame It on the Boers from Africa, 1983. Here's music from South African saxophonist Dudu Pukwana. This is Sonia.

That was, let me get my bearings here. That was Abdullah Ibrahim, Sister Rose from The Journey, 1977. Zim Nwana, before that, Intlombe Variations, Ebhofolo, This Madness from Zimphonic Suites, 2001. Ndudu Pukwana, before that, Sonia from In the Townships. Quick look at the weather here from Ithaca Tompkins International Airport. Current condition 67 degrees Fahrenheit, 19 degrees Celsius. Mostly cloudy. This afternoon, mostly sunny with a high near 78. Tonight, partly cloudy with a low around 55. And tomorrow, Wednesday, a chance of showers with thunderstorms also possible after 11 a.m. Partly sunny with a high near 80. 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And if you're just tuning in, thank you for joining me. My name is Keir. This is Jumping in the Sugar Bowl, heard here Tuesdays 12 to 2, getting into the second hour of the show. Today, the show is focused on the 50th anniversary of the Soweto uprisings in South Africa that began on June 16th, 1976, when South African students rebelled against apartheid in general and Afrikaans language education in particular. The uprising exploded across the country and was put down extremely violently by the racist, white supremacist ruling party. We're listening to music from and about and connected to and adjacent to that time and place. We're also looking at the music of Abdullah Ibrahim, the great South African composer and pianist who passed away yesterday at the age of 91. This is Johnny Diani's song for Biko. Stick around.

That's Abdul Ibrahim. Mannenberg Revisited. A look back from 2004 on his anthem, Mannenberg. Before that, we heard Johnny Diani, song for Biko from the 1979 album of the same name. Let's jump in the Sugar Bowl here on WRFI. My name is Kier. We're listening to the music of South Africa. Not of South Africa, I should say, from South Africa and about South Africa on the 50th anniversary of the Soweto uprising beginning on June 16th, 1976. Before that date, Gil Scott-Heron and Brian Jackson recorded this song condemning, or at least asking about, apartheid. This is Johannesburg from the album From South Africa to South Carolina.

Only, I think, when black people are so dedicated and so united in their cause, that we can effect the greatest results. And whether this is going to be through the form of confidence, will be dictated by the future.

pursuing the aspirations of black people. Operate from a platform which is meant for the oppression of the black people. Black people. If we have a mere change of face of those in government positions, what is likely to happen is that black people will continue to be poor, and you will get a few blacks filtering through into the so-called bourgeoisie. So for meaningful change to occur, there needs to be an attempt at reorganizing the whole economic pattern and economic policies in this particular country. To speak at various things, which is a completely new feature in political life of black people in this country. We speak as one combined voice, directing ourselves to a common enemy, and we reject anyone who wishes to destroy that unity. Yeah, we are, as I was saying, of the view that we should operate as one united whole towards attainment for the whole of Tanzania, for the whole of Tanzania.

than this one, Biko Speaks, from the 2024 release Sankofa. Sheik Low, Senegalese musician before that, with Apartheid, 1999, and Gil Scott-Heron and Brian Jackson before that, Johannesburg, from South Africa to South Carolina, 1975. Music pertaining to, well, not just the Soweto uprising that started 50 years ago today, but the condition of apartheid and political repression and racist political repression, colonial repression. Steve Biko was murdered by the state in about a year and a few months following the beginning of the Soweto uprising. Distracted in the music of Gil Scott-Heron and Brian Jackson to also include the apartheid conditions in the United States. We witness now the apartheid conditions which have turned into absolutely genocidal conditions in Palestine. Here is a track called Memory is the Weapon, Malcolm Gianni Trio.

That was music from Mauritania, from an album called Moorish Music from Mauritania. That was Khalifa Old Aida and Dimi Mint Abba with a track entitled, O Lord, Bring Apartheid Crashing Down, released in 1990. Here is music from Abdullah Ibrahim. This is Two Spirituals from his 1978 album, Ode to Duke Ellington. Jumping in the sugar bowl on WRFI.

0: That's Hugh Masekela. You Told Your Mama Not to Worry, title track from 1977. We heard earlier on the program, the beginning of the show, we heard Soweto Blues from the same album. Before that, we heard Abdullah Ibrahim with Two Spirituals from Ode to Duke Ellington. We heard from Africa, Saduva, and from America, as it says on the label, Come Sunday by Duke Ellington. Here's a recording from Spaza from the Uprise soundtrack, a track called We Got a Lot of Work to Do.
1: We started off with a protest. We ended with a struggle for liberation. By the end of that protest, it was clear that it was no longer about Africa. It was about ultimate struggle for liberation.
2: But it really becomes about how can you defeat repression in lots of different ways, by being creative, by still being what they don't want us to be. And this is where Steve Biko's writing becomes very important, because it's about they want us to be sort of the image of what it means to be black. We will live a different image of what it means to be black. And so in that way, you're defeating apartheid.

0: the gods agreeing with us, 76 still today is credited with having changed, brought change to South Africa. And who carried 76? The young people of the Black Consciousness Movement of those days. And we boldly say that.
1: And that is why I'll forever respect people like Solomon Mahlangu, who told his mother that, Mama, the tree of liberation shall be nurtured by the blood of the martyrs.

0: I think 21 years into our democracy, it becomes very clear that very little of the apartheid structures in our society have changed. Some people have been able to escape and become part of middle class and ruling class society through being part of either government or business. But for the great majority of people, they're still living in racialized ghettos.
1: And I don't care how many Mercedes-Benzes you have, if it doesn't add to the collective development of your people.

That was Abdullah Ibrahim. Soweto. From a release called Cape Town Revisited. Rest in peace and power and beautiful sound to Abdullah Ibrahim, who died yesterday at the age of 91. We heard Spaza before that. We Got a Lot of Work to Do, featuring Nonku Firi, Malcolm Gianni, Gonza Makene, and Ariel Zamonski from the Uprise soundtrack. Here on the 50th anniversary of the beginning of the Soweto Uprising on June 16th, 1976. Which brings us to the end of the program. Let me give you a quick read of the weather here. All the way from Ithaca Tompkins International Airport. Current conditions, mostly cloudy, 71 degrees Fahrenheit, 22 degrees Celsius. This afternoon, mostly sunny with a high near 78. Tonight, partly cloudy with a low around 55. Tomorrow, Wednesday, a chance of showers with thunderstorms also possible after 2 p.m. Mostly sunny with a high near 81. Keep your tuner locked to this station, WRFI, for Morpheus coming up next with the good, the bad, and the ugly. If you're having trouble catching us on 89.7, we know we're working on it.

Stop the War Now by Edwin Starr. There are two reasons. There's one reason why wars are started and wars end.

Boogie Wonderland featuring The Emotions, Earth, Wind, and Fire. How many of you have had a fever lately? 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

0: You ain't right, Ray.
1: Fever by the late, great Ray Charles and the late, great Natalie Cole. America's birthday. Did anybody celebrate? Let's hear what Nina Simone got to say about that.

For Your Love by the Gap Band. If you just tuned in, I'm Morpheus, and you're listening to The Good, The Bad, and The Ugly.

lying here next.

about that movie. I swear to God, you have a son. I can't believe that I'm really here. It's like sometimes when you're doing something that's such a groove, it's hard to believe that you're really there doing it. You did it again.

Can I Kick It by Tribe Called Quest. I'm Morpheus, and you're listening to The Good, the Bad, and the Ugly at WRFI 89.7, Odessa 88.1, Ithaca, and WINO 91.9, Watkins Glen.

You know, there's no stars without a night. 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
1: Breaking news. Multiple missiles launching into the sky and impacting distant mountain ranges at night. Bright rocket trails streak across the clouds.
2: Feeling pressure as food prices continue to rise and medication costs soar. Economists say higher transportation expenses, supply chain disruptions, and inflation are driving up grocery bills.

0: Oh man, there's some good looking ladies in here, man. This ought to cheer you up a little bit, Alex, you know? Right.
1: I can't help it, man. I still think about her.
0: Yeah, I know it's hard to forget sometimes.
1: Yeah, it's rough sometimes.
2: Excuse me, Mr. O'Neill. There's a young lady over at the bar asking for you.
1: Nobody knows I'm here.
2: Well, I'm afraid she was quite insistent.
1: Oh, no. It's her.
0: Well, don't stand there, man. Go over and say something to her.
1: But I don't know what to say to her, man.
0: If you still care, it won't be hard.

0: This is National Native News. I'm Jill Freitas. Despite the Navajo Nation DOJ advising government staff not to testify about a failed multi-million dollar housing project, one employee broke ranks. KJZZ's Gabriel Pietrasio has details.
1: So far, Navajo Nation controller Sean McCabe has been the sole witness out of a dozen or so to comply with the Budget and Finance Committee's subpoenas.
2: Would you please stand and raise your right hand? Do you solemnly swear or affirm that the statements you make during your testimony shall be the truth, the whole truth, and nothing but the truth?
3: I do. My intention today is not to undermine a DOJ advisement. My intention is to fulfill my professional duties as a certified public accountant.
1: Yet McCabe was still cautious on Wednesday.
3: I would have hoped that legal counsel was here to step in if I needed it, if I was breaching any client attorney privileges, but it doesn't appear that they are.
1: The Zenny Home hearing is set to wrap up this week. For National Native News, I'm Gabriel Pietrasio.
0: Members of the Confederated Tribes of Siletz Indians recently shared their perspective on harvesting a humpback whale last November. As KLCC's Brian Bull reports, the harvest highlights the whale's cultural significance to coastal Native communities.
4: For nearly 2 hours, the group spoke to 165 people at the Amanda Trail site in Yahats, near where the 10-ton juvenile humpback washed ashore last fall. Despite efforts by locals to save it, it was ultimately euthanized on the beach. Shortly after, a team of Siletz tribal members arrived to harvest parts of the mammal, while another team from Oregon State University did a necropsy. During their talk, the Siletz said they wanted to get across that the joy many felt that day wasn't because of the whale's death, but because they were able to practice a traditional harvest that hadn't been done for generations. Lisa Norton, the tribe's chief administrative officer, said this was due to several factors.
5: We've got forced relocation. We've got 1932, the Marine Mammal Relocation Act, the Termination Act of 54. We were forbidden from practicing.
4: Norton's son, Joshua Relatus, talked of carving the baleen and blubber from the whale, much like his ancestors did. At the end, the audience gave the Siletz a standing ovation. Relatus said he was pleased that the event was well received.
6: It was a little nerve-wracking at first because you never know what to expect from the community, especially because of social media and just the perceptions people have. But people here have got a pretty good understanding of what it was like for us and the respect and love that we had for the animal.
4: While some online commenters made racist remarks or generalizations about Native people during the harvest, supporters say the amount of reverence and respect paid to the whale showed how important it was for the Siletz to do it. Chief Doug Barrett of the Confederated Tribes of Coos, Lower Umpqua, and Siosaw Indians said he'd like to consult with tribes like the Siletz and Macaw to better understand whale harvesting. A dead whale recently washed ashore in his region.
7: I did what I could with what I had. I had my four knives and I went up there and just started taking what I could. And I would like to render the blubber out so I could put oil on our canoes.
4: Joanne Cattell is co-chair of the conservationist nonprofit View the Future, which sponsored the Siletz's presentation. She said the group picked the Amanda Trail in Yahats because of its significance to Native history.
8: This area symbolizes the government-sponsored genocidal policies that led to the murder and deaths of so many Coos, Umpqua, Siuslaw, and LC people here in the Yahats area. And this whole area and the Amanda Trail bring that historical truth to the present.
4: Cattell says she wasn't surprised 165 people turned out to hear the Siletz's story. She added that it's important to have these conversations in an open and welcoming space. For National Native News, I'm Brian Bull in Yahats, Oregon.
0: And I'm Jill Freitas.

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0: was our Pride Festival in Ithaca, and we had a booth out there, and it was great to see so many smiling faces, watch the performances, talk to a lot of you listeners out there. It was really great to be out there. The weather, yeah, it was iffy, but it held, and I wanted to keep the Pride spirit going. You know, it's Pride Week, Pride Month. I think it's Pride all year. And I want to play some music that is by artists that identify as queer. And there's some of my favorites. Hopefully there's some of yours, or if they're new to you, you discover them and go, oh, I like this. One of the things that I want to say right off the bat is love comes in many flavors and all of it's delicious, and we need to be who we are, and that is the spirit of Pride. I've got some new stuff. I've got some classics. I have, of course, a sip and a song, which I hope you'll enjoy about midway through, so stay tuned. All right, I'm gonna kick us off with some Mal Blum. This is Things Still Left to Say.
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This is Amy. You are listening to Amy's Wine House here in downtown Ithaca. I'm at the studios. 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I am doing an all pride show today, and I'm trying to highlight queer artists that I enjoy, and hopefully you enjoy too. What you just heard was Sight Unseen. That is a song by Courtney Barnett featuring Waxahachie. That's off of the Creature of Habit album, which was just released this year in 2026. I think it was April of this year. It is her fourth album. And a little interesting tidbit, Barnett plays left-handed, using mostly left-handed guitars with standard tuning and string order for left-handed players. I'm a lefty, so I always appreciate other lefties. All right, before that, Soul Back Driver, that's a song by The Clicks. That's off of their album Snake House from 2007. That's a Canadian band, and the breakthrough lineup of this band were all out members of the LGBT community. Lucas Silveira was Lilia, and now a trans man, and Benton and Martinez and Dr. All identify as queer. And at the very top of the set, Things Still Left to Say, that's Mal Blum off of the album Pity Boy from 2019. That's off the Don Giovanni Records label. They toured with Lucy Dacus. They recorded at the Headroom Studios in Philadelphia. Blum is openly transgender, transmasculine, and queer, and they've actually spoken about their voice changing while recording Ain't It Nice back in 2020. All right, let's get a little weather action going here. Let's see, it was a beautiful day today. I hope you had a chance to enjoy it. Today will be partly cloudy as the day goes on, clouds increasing overnight. Our high was about 78 today. Our low will be 58 tonight. Tomorrow, Wednesday, partly cloudy, high of 78, winds south-southwest, 10 to 15 miles per hour. Chance of rain after midnight, about 80%. And then Thursday, occasional rain, high of 81, chance of rain, 60%. The night will be partly cloudy with lows around 59. All right, let's jump back into the music. I have a set coming up that I really enjoy, an old one and a newer one. Here is Ezra Furman with Queen of Hearts.

Isn't that a beautiful song? I love that song. This is Amy. You're listening to WRFI. We are doing a Pride show, and I'm playing music that is by queer artists. And I think this is one of my favorite discoveries. It was released last year. That was No Front Teeth, the song featuring Aldous Harding. And if you don't know, Aldous Harding has a great new album out right now. But this is Perfume Genius with a duet with Aldous Harding. And it's off of the album Glory from 2025. This is Perfume Genius's seventh studio album. His real name is Michael Alden Hadrius, better known as Perfume Genius. He is an American singer-songwriter. I love his sort of pop and rock and all these different influences and that sort of atmospherical sound. Hadrius was the only openly gay student at his school, and he actually received death threats that were ignored by the school administration. Ultimately, he dropped out of high school in his senior year. And in 2008, Hadrius set up a MySpace page, but remember those, under the name Perfume Genius, and that sort of kicked off his music career. He is now married to his longtime boyfriend and creative partner, Alan Whitefalls. That was this past year in 2025. Before that, another really lush song, The Queen of Hearts, that's Ezra Furman off of The Year of No Returning. That's from 2012. This was the first solo album Ezra Furman had after they were with the Harpoons. And actually, Furman raised money through Kickstarter to fund recording and self-release of this album. Furman is bisexual, and she uses she, her, they, them pronouns. She came out as a transgender woman in late April of 2021. Prior to this, she identified as genderqueer. And in July of this past year, Furman stated she is also using the name Liz. So it's about midway through the show, and this is when I bring you a sippin' song. And I have a drink and song pairing that I think is perfect for Pride. I'm going to tell you the song I'm going to play, because it really sets up the drink I'm going to offer you. The next song is by Lou Reed and the Velvet Underground. Lou Reed never publicly labeled his sexuality, but his life, his music, and his art were all deeply connected to the queer culture at the time. He had relationships with both men and women, a long-term relationship with Rachel Humphries, who was transgender, and is widely known and as kind of a pioneer and icon in queer rock. A lot of the songs that he wrote center on gay and transgender people. So, in honor of Pride Month, the sip I'm bringing you is called the Candy Darling, and I'm going to give you the recipe, and then those of you who know the Velvet Underground know what song I'm going to play. But let's do the drink. The Candy Darling is 1.5 ounces of gin, three-quarter ounce of Saint Germain, probably one of my favorite things to have in drinks, particularly in the summer. It's an elderflower liqueur. A half ounce of sour cherry syrup. You can find cherry concentrate at the grocery stores. You could just use a little bit of that. 3/4 ounce of lemon juice and 2 ounces of cava or sparkling wine. So what you're going to do is you're going to take everything but the cava and you're going to put it in a shaker and shake, give it a good shake. You're going to strain it into a coupe glass or a flute. And then you're going to take your favorite sparkling wine or cava, the 2 ounces, and you're going to put a topper on it. And you could garnish this with a sprig of rosemary or a maraschino cherry or something delicious like that. And we're going to sip this with Candy Says.

right. We are running into the last part of the show. That it was a beautiful set, a kind of a melancholy set, but a gorgeous set. We're doing a pride show here on Amy's Winehouse, and that was Rufus Wainwright with the song Vibrate. That's off of the album Want One from 2003. In my mind, Rufus Wainwright is supremely talented and probably one of the best male vocalists, best tenors ever. He came out as gay in his teens. He said his father recognized his homosexuality very early on. He said we would drive around in the car and he'd play Heart of Glass, and I'd sort of mouth the words, pretending to be Blondie. Just to quote, a sign of many other things to come as well. He's experienced challenges and trauma. He was raped in London as a teen, and he states he survived only by pretending to be epileptic and faking a seizure. And he's had drug addictions, but he is now clean and married to his partner, an arts administrator and former festival director, Jorn Weisbrot. They have been together since 2005. Before that, Slow Disco, that was Saint Vincent from the album Mass Seduction from 2017. That was Annie Clark's fifth studio album, the first real big breakout in the US on Loma Vista Recordings. She recorded it with Jack Antonoff at the Electric Lady Studios in Manhattan. The way she described it was that it was a first-person album. You can't, quote, you can't fact-check it, but if you want to know about my life, listen to this record. She's inspired by David Bowie and Kate Bush, and also Susie and the Banshees and Jimi Hendrix. And in terms of her sexuality, Annie says, I'm not one for gender or sexual absolutism in the main. I fully support and engage in the spectrum. She identifies as queer. Before that, and at the very top of the set with our sippin' song, our pairing, that was Candy Says. That's the Velvet Underground from the album The Velvet Underground, 1969. It's a song that is about a groundbreaking transgender actress and Andy Warhol star back in the inner circle in the factory, kind of one of the earliest and most empathetic depictions of gender dysphoria. Candy says, I've come to hate my body and all that it requires in this world. She was a pioneer for transgender visibility, and actually, Walk on the Wild Side is also about Candy. All right, I think we'll move into our next set. But before I do that, I wanted to let you know that information saves lives, and Tompkins Public Library and Reach Medical are offering free Narcan trainings. Learn how to recognize an opioid overdose, respond to an overdose emergency, and administer Narcan. The skill could help you save a life. The trainings are offered on the first and third Thursday of each month. 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That's tcpl.org/events. All right, let's get back to the music. Here is an artist I discovered and absolutely love. This is Amethyst Kea.

You are listening to WRFI. This is Amy. We are having an all-pride show. I'm playing queer artists today, queer artists that I adore and love. I hope you are enjoying this. We kicked off the hour with sort of indie set, but we've kind of slipped into more classic stuff, some very romantic stuff as well, and a reminder that love is love no matter who and how you love. That's the way it should be. We all can celebrate pride by being good allies and loving one another every day. All right, I am coming to the end of the show. Those were three of some beautiful songs. The first song that you just heard was Whatever's For Us, For Us. That's Jonah Arbitrating off of Whatever's For Us album from 1972, which was actually remastered in 2015. Before that, Plane Trees featuring Mustafa. That was Omar Apollo off of his God Said No album from 2024. And at the very top of the set, Tender Organs. That's a song by Amethyst Kia. That's off of her album Wary and Strange from 2021. She is a Chattanooga, Tennessee native. She started working on that album in 2018, and it actually took her about 3 years and three times with three different producers before she was happy with the sound. She has appeared along with Rhiannon Giddens, Layla McCalla, and Allison Russell on the album Songs of Our Native Daughters, which is an incredible album. And she earned a Grammy Award Best American Roots Song for her nomination for her song Black Myself. All right. Yeah, we're rolling into the last set. I'm going to stay in this romantic vein with two artists that are queer and are important to me. And the first one is Michael Stipe and R.E.M. And I'm going to close us out with a classic. I'll let you hear what it is. You'll know it. So here's At My Most Beautiful. I want to remind you that you should stay tuned. We've got some great shows coming up this evening. Matter Media comes up after my show right here at 5 o'clock after the news. We have Heather with a warm-up at 6, and we have Monsoon Radio at 7. So stay tuned, and thank you for tuning in to WRFI. Here's REM.

Good afternoon, folks. Happy Tuesday. This is your host for the next hour, Spicy Bones. And this is my show, Matter Media. I'm bringing you only physical media today and every time I'm on air in all of its glory. And I'm on every other Tuesday from 5 to 6 p.m. This week, I kind of have a Dr. Jekyll and Mr. Hyde type show. All CDs with one cassette tape. The first half of the show will be music for road tripping. These tunes are mostly from the 90s. Alt-rock, grunge rock, that era. And that's a genre that I just absolutely just like love to blast in a car while driving super fast on the highway. 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All right, let's get into it.

That was Circles by Incubus from their 2002 album, Morning View. Before that, played a little Jesus Lizard, Nirvana, The Offspring, Alice in Chains, and then at the very top of this set had Vaseline by Stone Temple Pilots. I picked all CDs for this set, or at least the road tripping set portion of it, because that's what I usually keep in the car. And I've kept CDs and tapes in all vehicles, you know, since I was born. Long car trips, you gotta have your playlist, you gotta have your mix CD, you gotta have a couple of studio albums to pass the time. And one of my favorite things about learning about a new person, you can learn a lot from what type of music they listen to while they're driving. And for example, for so much of my teenage years, whatever I was blasting at full volume while like ripping into the parking lot at my high school, sort of signaled to other people, you know, this is what I'm listening to, this is what I think is cool, I have such great taste in music. It was just a flex. Everyone was doing it. Windows down, bass bumping. And whenever you hop into somebody's car and they choose a radio station or CD, or they get to choose, you know, what the vibe is on the aux cord, you get a feeling of like who they are as a person. It's pretty intimate, and you feel like you're discovering something new about somebody who maybe you've known for a really long time. It's kind of a beautiful ritual that you get to share. Now, to be clear, I was, you know, what I blast at 80 miles an hour on the highway is like a completely different vibe from what I might choose for cruising around town. Different occasions call for different vibes. And with that brings me to the second half of this show. So I mentioned that this is a Dr. Jekyll, Mr. Hyde type show. We're now at the lake sitting portion. So we're departing from heavy distortion into something a little bit more twangy, more country. For those days where you're sitting along Cayuga Lake or your favorite beach, warm, breezy day out on the water. So I hope you're digging it. If you have recommendations for your favorite road tripping songs or lake sitting songs, feel free to, you know, shoot me a text at 607-441-9734. Email me at dj@wrfi.org. Would love to hear from some of you listeners what your favorite tunes are.

And there she goes. Shania Twain played from a cassette tape. Not the best quality of sound, but it's so nostalgic. Such a nostalgic medium for listening to her, at least for me. That tune was from her 1995 album, The Woman and Me. And boy, was that tape played on repeat in my childhood. This is not the tape from my childhood, the exact one, but it was. I snagged this one from Reuse Center. I had to. Before that, a young Trisha Yearwood from her 1991 self-titled debut album. Track called That's What I Like About You. Couldn't escape her in the 90s. She was all over the radio, especially in South Georgia. And at the top of the set was Neon Moon by Brooks and Dunn. Now, I wasn't like on the search for Brooks and Dunn when looking for physical media out in the world, but Neon Moon has resurfaced on social media these days, and it's caused me to revisit Brooks and Dunn. Naturally, I had to snag their Greatest Hits album off of the shelves at the Friends of the Library book sale this last spring. Shout out to that crew. The CD collection this year, or at least the spring, was fabulous. And I'm so glad that I snagged it. And if you love your heartstrings tugged by lyrics, Brooks and Dunn is definitely worth a listen. All right, we're going to keep with the Lake Sitting vibes. You're listening to Matter Media here on WRFI. And I got some more folk and acoustic vibes coming your way, starting off with Brandi Carlile.

and floated away. I didn't think I'd be coming back this way, but my feet resolute found their route and brought me back to its place.

Tracy Chapman with Heavens Here on Earth. It's Pride Month, baby. I gotta slip some of that in, and it's no better time to play some Tracy Chapman. And if you've been listening since Amy's Hour, she played a little Tracy Chapman then too. Before that, I played a little Laura Marling and Brandi Carlile. And we're coming at the end of my hour. Up next, here in the studio right now, I have Heather, whose show, The Warm Up, is going to be from 6 to 7 tonight. And then following her, we have Daniel Bass with Monsoon Radio from 7 to 9. And wrapping up the evening of local shows, we have DJ Law with Digital Binary at 9 p.m. To finish this show, I have two more songs to accompany you on your day by the lake, by the creek, by the ocean, whatever body of water you're trying to relax next to. I have some Rufus Wainwright, and I may be able to play some Katie Lang if I stop yapping. Both queer musicians who paved the way toward acceptance and liberation of queer voices and identities, both incredible poets and artists in their own right. And both of these songs make me want to wade out into Cayuga Lake. So I hope you've enjoyed this show. Thank you for listening. You're tuned in to WRFI 89.7 Odessa, 88.1 Ithaca, and WINO 91.9 Watkins Glen. If you if you're listening in the 89.7 area, it's gonna be a little staticky today. We're doing some work on the tower, so hopefully it'll be clearing up sometime tomorrow mid-afternoon. Sorry for that inconvenience, but hopefully you can still hear our wonderful programming. All right, thank you for listening, and I'll see you all in 2 weeks.

How's it going out there? This is Heather. You're listening to The Warm Up on this beautiful Tuesday evening. That was Sister Nancy Bam Bam off of 1-2. Tonight, I'm just playing a bunch of songs that have positive vibes for me. It's every genre, lots of decades, lots of good stuff. So stick around for the next hour and enjoy the weather. Hopefully you're out there just enjoying the warm, beautiful weather. Maybe you jumped in the water today. I don't know. A lot of kids had their last day of school at the high school. If that's you, congratulations. And moving on. This is Poor Me, Israelites by Desmond Decker and the Aces.

Jolie Holland, Goodbye California off of Escondida. Before that, The Pirate's Gospel by Alayla Diane. I don't know if you know her or not. She's fantastic. She's like just come out with a really good new album. Before that, Lucinda Williams, Ramblin' on My Mind. And You and Me by Penny in the Quarters. And we started that block off with Poor Me, The Israelites by Desmond Dekker and the Aces. So tonight we're just listening to good songs with like really good vibes and energy. This one might be a little sad, but I still love it. This is The Cure, Close to Me off of The Head on the Door.

All right, that was the Velvet Underground, Who Loves the Sun, off of Loaded. Before that, the Ting Tings, Shut Up and Let Me Go, off of We Started Nothing. Then we played Guided by Voices, A Good Flying Bird, off of Alien Lanes, one of my all-time favorite bands from the early 2000s in Ithaca. Candy Pants used to cover that. Oh my gosh, it was so good. Also, GBV, we've been listening to a lot of in my house. There's so much to tap into. I think he has over 100 albums. And yeah, before that, Sycamore by Bill Callahan off of Woke on a Whalebone. And we started that off with Close to Me, The Cure. Moving along, this is one of my all-time favorite songs ever in the history of Heather. The House of the Rising Sun by The Animals. Here you go.

All right, that was Bangles, Hazy Shade of Winter. That was first came out on the Lesson Zero soundtrack. If you listen to my show very often, you know that was like my favorite movie when I was a kid. So I don't know, this song, I can just imagine my middle school self jumping on the bed and dancing like crazy. Before that, Runaway by Shannon and the Clams. That is an oldie song. Do you remember who that's by? Oh, I can't remember the original version. Anyway, it's a great oldies. And let's see. Before that, The Passenger, Iggy Pop, and we started that off with The House of the Rising Sun by The Animals. I'm Heather. You've been listening to The Warm Up on this beautiful Tuesday evening. I'll be back in a couple of weeks, so please tune in. 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And WINO 80 or 91.9 Watkins Glen. If you ever are curious of what you're playing, you can go on WRFI.org and there's usually a now playing section. You can also listen to shows from the past 2 weeks. You can get on and yeah, listen to your favorite DJs. I'm going to wrap up with two more songs tonight, two of my favorite summer songs. This is Summer in the City by Regina Spektor off of Begin to Hope. And then I'm going to wrap it up with Violets for Roses by Lana Del Rey. Have a great week and enjoy the sun. Get out there. Bye.

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And I got that recently, and I'm sharing it with you here on Monsoon Radio on WRFI Community Radio from the heart of the Finger Lakes. I'm Daniel Bass. I've been away for several weeks, traveling outside of Ithaca, unable to do radio. But in my travels, I have acquired a lot of great new music, as well as found some new music online. And I'm sharing all of that with you. Such as that song from Gorillaz. We opened up with Aruj Aftab doing a cover of the Eurythmics' Sweet Dreams Are Made of These. That is from the soundtrack, music from and inspired by the series Bait, which stars Riz Ahmed on Amazon Prime, about an actor who's up to be the first Asian James Bond. It's pretty hilarious, a Pakistani family drama. Not much about the Bond stuff, which just kind of frames it, but it has some amazing music, including that cover of Sweet Dreams, sung by Aruj Aftab, music by Anish Kumar. I'll be here playing some music from many different areas and worlds, and I got some great records, including a compilation of hit duets of Lata Mangeshkar from the 1970s and 80s. And we're going to go with one of hers from 1980. The film was Love Story, with music by Rahul Dave Berman, lyrics by Anand Bakshi. Lata Mangeshkar duetting with Amit Kumar, Kaise Tera Pyar, here on Monsoon Radio.

Wow, the amazing sounds of Ananda Shankar from his 1981 album Sarega Machan. That was Charging Tiger, and I hope you felt the feeling of a tiger charging at you, but you're watching from above, like from on a platform on a tree, because that's the whole idea. The song's about watching animals, and so from a machan, a raised platform on a tree. And so you have songs like Romantic Rhino, Birds in the Sky, Monkey's Tea Party, Dancing Peacocks, and that one you just heard from Ananda Shankar, 1981, Charging Tiger, here on Monsoon Radio on WRFI Community Radio for you and everyone you know. Before that, some film music from Kishore Kumar, Gusa Itna Hasein Heto, from the 1971 film Mariada. That had music by Kalyanji and Anandji and lyrics by Anand Bakshi. Preceding that, Mukesh with an evergreen hit, or so claimed because the album it contains says evergreen hits. Ye Din Kya Ai from Choli Si Bat, which music by Salil Chaudhary, lyrics by Yogesh. That's from 1975. And we began the set with a duet between Lata Mangeshkar and... did she do what with on this one? It was with Amit Kumar, Kaisi Tara Pyar from the 1980 film Love Story. I'm Daniel Bass here on Monsoon Radio until 9 o'clock when DJ Law will be bringing the digital binary. I got a lot more of new music that I've acquired in the past month or so while I have been away from Ithaca and away from radio, including all those tracks you just heard. And while I was out in the Pacific Northwest, I picked up a great album by the Indian-American saxophonist Rudresh Mahanthappa. And a lot of his stuff is much more in a kind of free jazzy vein. But he recorded an album in 2007 called Kinsmen, featuring Kadri Gopalnath and the Dakshina Ensemble. Kadri Gopalnath is the revolutionary Indian musician who started playing South Indian Carnatic classical music on the saxophone. The ensemble features Rez Abbasi on guitar. He's the husband of Kiran Ahluwalia, who I've played on the show before. It also features A. Kanyakumari on violin, Bulavar Sriji on mridangam, Carlo De Rosa on bass, and Royal Hartigan on drums. An amazing mix of jazz and Indian sounds on the two saxophonists playing together. This is Rudresh Mahanthappa and Kadri Gopalnath with Snake from their album Kinsmen.

From her wonderful album Uncommon Thread, which came out last month in May, that was Ithaca's own Ariana Kim with Conda Jogue, composed by Shanahan. That's Shane Shanahan, her collaborator, and the percussionist on that track. As the liner notes say, Conda Jogue is inspired by a combination of South Indian rhythmic ideas and North Indian melodic ideas. Conda is a 5-beat rhythmic cycle common in the Carnatic music of southern India, while Jogue refers to the beautiful raga taken from the Hindustani practices of North India. Featuring Ariana Kim on violin, I interviewed her before the album came out earlier this year. If you go to the WRFI.org website on the Creatives tab, you can listen to that interview, in which she actually plays some araga and talks about the differences between Indian and Western classical music. It's a wonderful album of improvisational music featuring composers like Beethoven and Mozart, as well as some Indian and Balkan sounds from Ariana Kim. Before that, some remarkable jazz Carnatic fusions, Rudresh Mahantapa with Kadri Gopalnath. Snake was a song from their 2007 album Kinsmen, which featured the Dakshina Ensemble backing them up. Some amazing sounds of the saxophone, combining jazz and South Indian classical music. That record I picked up in Portland, Oregon, while I was away visiting family, and I'm so happy to share it with you. And while I was there, I got another album that was very only very local Pacific Northwest music, an album called Alone Dancing, Music of South Asian American Composers. This was put out by Third Angle New Music, which is based in Portland. And in 2021, they had commissioned many pieces of South Asian American performers and recorded those. This next track is composed by Rina Ismail, and it's called From the Mahabharata 1 from 2015. It features Saikiran Madhusudan on tabla and Louis DiMartino on clarinets. An amazing new music from a South Asian American composer here on Monsoon Radio on WRFI.

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1: Alcoholics Anonymous is a fellowship of people who share their experience, strength, and hope with each other that they may solve their common problem and help others to recover from alcoholism. The only requirement for membership is a desire to stop drinking. Faced with a drinking problem? Perhaps AA can help. For more information, call 607-273-1541. That's 607-273-1541.